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And this is your host, Rocket Morton, filling in for some other folks who couldn't make it this evening, bringing you a three-hour special edition of the Rocket Morton Show. Haven't been on in several months. I had to take a break for a while, deal with some family stuff. Hoping to get back on a regular schedule at some point. I don't know what it'll be, when or where, but here we are. And before I let you know what we've been listening to, I want to let you know what the weather's going to be doing. Tonight will be mostly clear with a low around 58. Tomorrow will be sunny with a high near 87. Tomorrow night will be partly cloudy with a low around 61. Then on Sunday, there's a slight chance of showers and thunderstorms after 2 p.m. It'll be mostly sunny with a high near 87 again. Chance of precipitation is only 20%. Then Sunday night, a slight chance of showers and thunderstorms before 8 p.m. Then another slight chance after 2 a.m. Partly cloudy with a low around 64 again. The same chance of precipitation, 20%. Starting the work week, Monday will be a slight chance of showers before 11, then a slight chance again of showers and thunderstorms between 11 and 2, then showers likely and possibly a thunderstorm after 2 p.m. It'll be partly sunny with a high near 88, chance of precipitation 60%. Oh man, this past week of the temps, you know, in the 70s has been so mellow and nice. It does look like the temperature is going to dip again about midweek next week. So let's just make the most of it. Good thing we've been getting some rain at least. Now, what we've been listening to for the last little while, in no particular order, because I'm doing only 45s tonight. Some of you know I unfortunately had to sell most of my LP collection a while back. I'm mostly a vinyl guy. But I've been holding on to most of my 45. So what we just heard was Shambalar by Sheriff and the Ravels on the VJ label. One of the most inscrutable lyrics of any song I've ever heard. I've never seen the lyrics spelled out to that one. Again, these are not in any particular order, but we heard Blackout of Greedily by Gonn, G-O-N-N, from the 60s. We heard Epitaph for a Head by J.D. Blackfoot. Hard to believe Phillips, major label, put that out. We heard Chicken Rock by Scott Wood. We heard A-Bomb Bop by Mike Fernandez with the Del Royals Orchestra. Heard Happy by the Rolling Stones, 1972. I play that because I am now the proud owner of a little black dog named Happy that I have had to rehome and train, and the training will continue indefinitely. By the way, if you saw my Facebook or Instagram post about this show, that's the strange looking dog staring at the camera with his tongue hanging out. We heard Boogie Children by John Fred and the Playboys, the same guys who did Judy in Disguise later, although I think this one just like beats that song into the ground. We heard Jack, That Cat Was Clean by Dr. Horse on the Fire label, one of my favorite records ever. At some point, we heard Tiny Tim doing his own version of Do You Think I'm Sexy? I think that might have been in the first hour. Pretty hard to find 45 on the Vodeodo label sometime in the 70s. He was backed by Gary Lawrence and his sizzling syncopators on that. If you like that, or even if you don't, you owe it to yourself to look up the YouTube video of it. It is something to behold. We heard
Lil Ray and the Premiers, a live recording on the Impact label of Shake, Shout, and Soul. Early 60s recording. Somewhere along the line there, we heard an original King 45 of Otis Redding's first record, Shout Bama Lama. It's originally credited to the Pine Toppers, the band that performed it, but by the time he started getting popular, when King label got a hold of it, they reissued it under his name. Michael Yonkers, a one-man band, did Micro Miniature Love. He died earlier this year. Great, bizarre record. We heard 1523 Blair, the address of the studio where that was recorded. That was by the Outkasts on the Gallant label from the 60s. Probably 1966, judging by the ferocity of their performance. The Novas, with the original recording of The Crusher on the Parrot label. We heard Harlem Nocturne by the Viscounts. We also heard Leona Anderson, one of her only singles. I think she was about 158 when she recorded this. I can't believe Columbia put this out. It was a song called Limburger Lover. She sounded like she barely made it through that recording session. At some point, we heard Carl Perkins, somewhat inebriated, with Her Love Rubbed Off. We heard The Penetrators from Syracuse with Baby Don't You Tell Me. It's a 7-inch EP. It's got the wrong speed printed on it. It was not a 45. Of course, run out of my background music because I want to also tell you what's going on this weekend. So I got to get some of my music going here again. I can't stand just talking with nothing. So here's Duke Ellington with Blue Pepper in the background. So let's run down what's going on. Then we'll get back into some of my cruddy warped 45s. I'll have to play a Johnny Burnett 45. The one I played earlier had a warp in it. I had to take it off. So here's what's happening around Ithaca tomorrow, Saturday, July 25th. 9 a.m., there's a car show at the Trumansburg Fairgrounds. At 11, Marina Day is at the Robert H. Truman State Park. At 12 noon, Weaving Nests Manifest at Stone Bend Farm in Newfield. 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At 2:30, Jeremiah Craig is at Airy Acres Vineyard in Interlaken. 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Also at 6, Zydeco Trail Riders at Two Goats Brewing in Burdette. And also at 8 p.m., Georgie, Man Meets Monkey, and Livers at Angry Mom Records. 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

Now, even though I just did the weather report, and it's looking like it's going to be fairly sunny with not too much rain in the forecast, I want y'all to hear the very first Dr. John record. This one's called Storm Warning by his real name, Mac Rabinac.

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1: Let's not put off till tomorrow what we can do today, Robin.

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This is Don Covey, one of Don Covey's first 45s. 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

0: You know, I hate to ever talk over the Kinks, especially this song, but I definitely don't want to talk over my last song that's coming up by the Dixie Hummingbirds. Thank you to everyone who's been listening. Thanks for the messages that have been coming in. It's really greatly appreciated. Quick rundown, we heard Sleepwalk by Santo and Johnny. That killer version of Dark End of the Street was by James Carr. We heard the DBs and a whole bunch more, but I got to cue up this last song, and I will hopefully see y'all soon.
1: When we pray, we like to include these words. Lord.

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1: From Feature Story News in New York, I'm Mitch McCann with the Week in Review. New American tariffs of up to 12.5% on 60 of the country's trading partners took effect this week, covering virtually all goods imported into the United States. The duties imposed under Section 301 of the Trade Act replace a global 10% tariff that expired on Friday after reaching its statutory time limit, and they are designed to stand on firmer legal ground after the Supreme Court struck down Donald Trump's earlier tariff regime in February. The administration says that new levies target countries that have failed to prevent goods made with forced labor from entering global trade. Kate Fisher reports from Washington.
2: I'm sure they will be challenged, but this is a slightly stronger legal basis than the way Donald Trump previously tried to introduce tariffs. They're being imposed primarily under Section 301 of the 1974 Trade Act.
1: Andy Burnham was formally appointed British Prime Minister this week by King Charles III, becoming the seventh person to hold the office in just over a decade. In his first speech outside No. 10 Downing Street, the new Prime Minister pledged approximately $457 million in new funding to tackle homelessness and promised what he called a circuit breaker for Britain. Ollie Barrett in London says the new Prime Minister used his first Downing Street address to try and inject optimism into his vision for the country, something he and his allies believe was missing under his predecessor.
3: Andy Burnham trying in that speech outside Downing Street to inject some hope, some optimism, some positivity, not just into his message, but in his vision for the UK in the months and years ahead.
1: The death toll from the Bundibugyo Ebola outbreak in the Democratic Republic of Congo reached 999 earlier this week, with nearly 2,500 confirmed cases recorded since the virus emerged in May. The World Health Organization and the Africa Centers for Disease Control and Prevention are supporting the DRC government's response, but the outbreak is spreading rapidly across five provinces in the east of the country. The DRC's previous deadliest Ebola outbreak, which began in 2018, killed around 2,300 people over 2 years, but the current outbreak has reached comparable levels in just 2 months. Chris Ochimaringa reports from Kinshasa.
4: Now, the DRC had its worst Ebola outbreak in 2018. That outbreak went on for 2 years, and there were about 2,300 people who died. But this latest outbreak, which is caused by a rare strain known as Bundibugyo, has only gone on for 2 months, and we are told that there are now 1,000 people who have died. So that has caused a lot of concern in the DRC.
1: And finally this week, the European Union has reached agreement on a 21st Russian sanctions package. It's a watered-down measure amid concerns from Greece over the economic impact of a full ban on the transport of Russian liquefied natural gas. From Feature Story News in New York, I'm Mitch McCann, and that was the Week in Review.

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is only a man when he breaks and he makes by his hand. And who are we to each other? Dark descent, I took you as my lover. Second cover, I held you closer, closer. Give you full disclosure, better run for cover. Love you like I love you, baby. 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The way I freak you, the way I freak you. Tell me who will tweak you like I tweak you. Make no mistake, I do whatever the snake says. I'm breaking, I'm folding. I want a taste of the apple.

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bag, breaking up brick, galley shining like a metal tongue, riding on a click. Low life, trying to fight the A, got himself into a pickle, he was mortified, Rick. Big manager, lush, why you spoon tree him out here, take a toothpick. 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Soul Surfer Silver running to me quick. Don't trip, don't trip. 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

0: Now Matt the Cat's gonna show you what was on the juke in the bag.
1: Lord have mercy, I'm doing the do. I got a stack of records and I'm coming straight for you, baby. Matt the Cat, where it's at, back on the scene with my 78 RPM music record machine, and I'm ready to spin those shellacks from the fronts to the backs. So cats, get hep, don't relax. I didn't come for your money, I just came for the facts. And I'll be laying that jive on you for the next hour, baby. It's a solid hour of stone-cold vintage rhythm and blues from the 1940s and 50s. And what a show this week as we pay our respects to another pioneer, James Columbus McShann, better known to the world as pianist Jay McShann. Born in Muskogee, Oklahoma on the 12th of January, 1916, though I have seen some sources use 1909 as his birth date. Growing up as a young boy, he used to listen to his sister play the piano, and he taught himself how to play by peeking in on her lessons. Young Jay would lie in bed at night and listen to Earl Hines' late night radio broadcast for inspiration. And by the age of 15, he was already a professional musician. He'd play around Tulsa, Oklahoma, parts of Arkansas to really cut his teeth before finally moving to Kansas City in 1936. Now at this time, Kansas City was a wide open city. I mean, baby, anything went thanks to the corrupt rule of Tom Pendergast. There was music around the clock in Kansas City, especially from clubs like Sunset City, where Big Joe Turner was the barman, and he would just jump in and sing with pianist Pete Johnson. Count Basie was getting his band together over at the Reno Club. A young Charlie Parker was starting to get himself known. You also had Hot Lips Page and his half-brother Walter Page. There was stride pianist Mary Lou Williams, and of course, tenor sax giant Ben Webster. They were all playing Kansas City at this time. And let's not forget, Jay McShann. Here's an interesting thing, though. The recording industry didn't just set up in Kansas City to record all this talent. Talent scouts from New York came down to mine this talent and bring them back to the city to record. So when New York came a-calling, many of these bands began to leave, and Jay McShann was one of the last to do so. Also, by 1939, Pendergast had been busted. A lot of the clubs started closing down because Law and Order returned to KC. So without as much work, many of the musicians had to leave the city in order to find jobs. Most of them went north. Jay McShann put together a band with himself on piano, Gus Johnson on the tubs, Gene Ramey on bass, Lucky Enwa on guitar. That's the rhythm section. Playing the alto sax was none other than a man who would become a legend and practically invent his own style of playing jazz, Charlie Parker. The first time Charlie Parker's on record is with Jay McShann's group. But when you listen to Parker's early recordings with McShann, you don't really hear the birth of bebop. You hear a very capable cat laying down some great solos. And that's how we're going to kick off this week's Juke in the Back with Charlie Parker's first recording session. It occurred on April 30th, 1941, for Decca Records. Parker had been in McShann's band since 1937. Also on this record is a very capable vocalist, Walter Brown. He could shout the blues with the best of them. Actually, every time I hear him sing, I think of Jimmy Rushing. I feel like the two of them had a similar vocal quality. Now, before I introduce this record, I should explain that Jay McShann's nickname was Hootie. And so this tune is called Hootie's Blues. Walter Brown's on vocal. And listen for Bird's solo. In the spotlight this week on the Juke in the Back, it's Jay McShann. Let's kick it off with Hootie's Blues.

Boogie Woogie blues swing pianist Jay McShann in the spotlight this week on the Juke in the Back with the record that really established him and his group, Confessing the Blues. That's Walter Brown on lead vocal and Charlie Parker on sax. But you don't hear Charlie Parker on alto on Confessing the Blues, and that is why I began this week's Juke in the Back with its flip side, Hootie's Blues, because Bird is blowing all over that son of a gun. But what about the rest of the band? I told you about the rhythm section before we got started. But let's hit up the rest of the guys. We've got Bernard Anderson, Harold Bruce, and Orville Minor on trumpets. Joe Taswell Baird is on the trombone, and Harry Ferguson and Bob Mabain on tenors. Now, this was Jay McShann's first recording session, held on April 30th, 1941 in Dallas, Texas, and it was the first time that Charlie Parker was commercially on record. It was released as Decca number 8559. Also recorded at that same session is another tune, this time an instrumental, that really features Bird towards the end. Dig on Bird solo. It's Decca number 8570, and it's called Swingmatism. It's spinning on your source for 1940s and 50s rhythm and blues, right here on the Juke in the Back.

baby, how about the drumming on that one? That's Gus Johnson. It's subtle, but it's perfection. Walter Brown is on the vocals, and if you read the label on that Decca single, it says Jay McShann at the piano. And that's who we're featuring this week on The Juke in the Back. The great boogie woogie, blues, and jazz pianist, Jay McShann. This next session from July 2nd of 42 is a real special one. And that's because a new great singer is being introduced on record. It's crazy because, like I mentioned before, Charlie Parker made his commercial recording debut with McShann's band. And so did this next cat, Al Hibbler. Famously, Hibbler failed his first audition with Duke Ellington back in 35. So then in 42, he joins McShann's band, has one session with McShann, and in 43, he finally gets hired by Duke. He stays with Ellington's group until the early 50s. He's best known for tunes like Do Nothing Till You Hear From Me, I'm Just a Lucky So-and-So, and I Ain't Got Nothing But the Blues. He had such a great, powerful voice, and it's on full display on his 1955 classic, After the Lights Go Down Low, Baby You'll Know, off Decca Records. He also went to the top of the charts for Decca in 55 with Unchained Melody. And I should also mention that he recorded some early sides for Aladdin, Atlantic, and even Chess. We lost Al Hibbler in April of 2001 at the age of 85. Here he is making his recording debut with Jay McShann's band, 1942, with a tune that hit number 7 on the Harlem Hit Parade in July of 43. It remained on the chart for 8 weeks. Jay McShann and his orchestra with Get Me On Your Mind.

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1: This is Bobby the Bobcat at Rosie's Juke Joint and the Juke in the Back, baby.

Man, now that's a groovy number. Recorded on July 2nd, 1942, the same session that yielded the first recording by Al Hibbler, which we just heard before the Jumpin' Blues. And even though that was recorded at the same session, it's Walter Brown taking the vocals on the Jumpin' Blues. And man, what a great big band number. Like, everybody's taking a solo on that record. And unfortunately, this is where we say goodbye to Charlie Parker. Bird leaves in early 43, hooks up with Dizzy Gillespie, and bebop is born. This week we're featuring the great pianist and band leader, Jay McShann. His band could play it all, from boogie woogie to blues to big band swing. And really, to be a successful band during the early 1940s, you had to be able to do it all. But in May of 1944, Jay gets drafted. However, he's not gone for long, because in November of that year, he's back in the studio again, this time with another new Kansas City singer. Julia Lee had been around for a while. I mean, she was in her brother's Kansas City band, George E. Lee and his Novelty Singing Orchestra. They even recorded in the early 1930s. But Julia Lee hadn't broken out on her own yet. Here it is, November 1944, and she has her only session with Jay McShann. And that's all she needed to be on her way as a hitmaker. This was issued as Jay McShann's Kansas City Stompers on Capitol Records in 1945. If you've listened to this program for any length of time, you may know that I never shy away at a chance to play the blues tune, Trouble in Mind. I love that tune no matter who is singing it and who's arranging it. And this is a good one, baby. So here's Julia Lee on vocal, backed up by this week's feature, Jay McShann on piano, and his Kansas City Stompers, Trouble in Mind.

Garfield Avenue, the site of the Rum Boogie Club in Chicago. Putting that address into song is, of course, Jay McShann's band, but with a new vocalist. See, Walter Brown had left the band in 1944. He struggled with drug and alcohol addiction. He recorded for Tiny Grimes for a little while, had a stint as a solo artist, before we lost him at the tender age of 39 in 1956. So who's singing on that record, Garfield Avenue? Well, that's Crown Prince Waterford, born Charles Waterford in Jonesboro, Arkansas in 1919. He got his start with Andy Kirk's band. He would have a short stint with Jay McShann's group until being replaced by the great Jimmy Witherspoon. That tune, Garfield Avenue, was released on Premier Records, a little label out of St. Louis. They issued it first and then sold the masters to Mercury, who reissued it. This next record is also on Mercury, recorded in Los Angeles on July 26th, 1946, and it features that new lead singer, the great Jimmy Witherspoon. Born in Gurdon, Arkansas in 1920, he began singing during his stint with the Merchant Marine during World War II. After the war, he got his start recording with Jay McShann's band, right here with Voodoo Woman Blues. Jimmy Witherspoon with Jay McShann on the Juke in the Back with Matt the Cat, baby.

a notion. I go right down, jump in the ocean.

Nobody's Business, baby, parts one and two. Jimmy Witherspoon, backed up by Jay McShann. Recorded in L.A. on November 15, 1947. It was released on Supreme Records almost a year later in September of 48 and didn't make the chart until March of 49. Ain't Nobody's Business spent 1 week at the top of the charts, August 20th, 1949. And the reason why I played part one and part two is because it's, well, just a great song. But also, I think that Jay McShann's piano throughout that record is fantabulous. And you've got that nice tenor solo in the beginning of part two, played by, I believe, Charles Thomas. Up next, Jay McShann is back on the charts with a tune recorded on July 14th of 48 in Los Angeles. It was released in October, and in January of 49, it enters the charts. It peaks at number 9 and remains on the chart for 7 weeks, so it had a really good run. He's now calling himself Jay McShann and the Band That Jumps the Blues. It's a great instrumental issued on Downbeat Records called Hot Biscuits. Here's this week's feature on the Juke in the Back, Jay McShann and the Band That Jumps the Blues.

Now it's time for the Great 78, where we take a thick piece of shellac and harken back to a time when 78 RPM records were king. And this week, since we're featuring J. McShann, let's go back to a record that was issued on Philo Records out of Los Angeles from 1945. Now, Philo was the early incarnation of what would become Aladdin Records, and they released a few singles on J. McShann. This one features female vocalist Numa Lee Davis, and also a tasty tenor solo from Lamont Hamilton. It's a song about boozing it up, and it's this week's Great 78. J. McShann and His Jazzmen, featuring Numa Lee Davis, When I've Been Drinking.

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1: Hey there, Hep Cats and Crazy Kittens. Playing behind me right now is Jay McShann and the band that jumps the blues. It's an instrumental called Buttermilk. And it was recorded at that same session as Hot Biscuits. July 14th, 1948, both records issued on Downbeat Records. This one went to number 15 in April of 49, but was only on the chart for 1 week. So it debuted at number 15, and then the next week it fell off the chart. Now we're running kind of low on time, so I gotta wrap up Jay McShann. After Buttermilk, there were no more hits until 1955. But what was Jay McShann doing in the early 1950s? Well, he pulled away from the spotlight and he moved back to Kansas City full time. He was even taking music lessons at the local conservatory. He was still playing in clubs from time to time, but he also owned his own trash removal and limousine companies. In 1955, with a new lead singer, Priscilla Bowman, Jay McShann was back on the scene. After that big hit, Hands Off, in 55, Jay kind of retreated to the background again, performing during the 1960s around the Kansas City area and beyond with vocalist Claude Williams. But man, he kept it going. This cat had a real long career that didn't end until December 7th, 2006, when he passed away in Kansas City at the age of 90. Not bad at all. I hope you enjoyed this week's look at the great band leader, pianist, arranger, and all-around groovy cat who helped discover some of the greatest names in blues and rhythm and blues, Mr. Jay McShann. Remember, until next time, soul, it's a feeling. And you get that feeling each week when you tune into your source for 1940s and 50s rhythm and blues, right here on The Juke in the Back. Let's go out with Jay's final hit, Hands Off. Recorded in Chicago for VJ Records on September 4th of 55. It hit the chart in November, and by December 17th, it was number one on the rhythm and blues lists for 3 solid weeks. Priscilla Bowman's on lead, backed up by Jay McShann's orchestra. Let's close down The Juke in the Back with Hands Off. Have a great week, everybody, and I'll catch you on the flip side next time.

0: 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Thanks for dropping by. 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
2: From Feature Story News in Brussels, I'm William Denslow. Thousands of people have been forced to evacuate as wildfires continue to spread across southwest France. Comes as Spain has declared a state of emergency due to blazes close to the capital, Madrid. Protesters are gathering across India Friday as the youth-led Cockroach Janta Party has called for demonstrations in every district. A new American tariffs of up to 12.5% on 60 of the country's trading partners have taken effect.

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You also realize the Atlas is a man. Oh, you know it. And yet, you want to stay on it, eh? Is that what you mean?

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Oh yes, definitely. We need a change to come. A new order. 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
1: From Feature Story News in Brussels, I'm William Denslow. Thousands of people have been forced to evacuate as wildfires continue to spread across southwest France. Comes as Spain has declared a state of emergency due to blazes close to the capital, Madrid. Protesters are gathering across India Friday as the youth-led Cockroach Janta Party has called for demonstrations in every district. A new American tariffs of up to 12.5% on 60 of the country's trading partners have taken effect.

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is a drought in the middle of the vessel that I have learned to call my own. Three crows sit on my skull. 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
1: Hi, I'm Brian DeShazer, director of the Pacifica Radio Archives, and welcome to From the Vault, our weekly series that takes the history out of the oldest and largest collections of public radio programming in the United States and puts it back on the radio. This week, we visit Marcia Hunt, also known as Marcia Hunt Presnell, actress, humanitarian, and longtime activist for social causes such as human rights, education, foreign aid, homelessness, world hunger, and world health. This year, a film documentary is traveling the festival circuit and winning awards about Ms. Hunt's life called Marcia Hunt's Sweet Adversity, produced and directed by Roger C. Mamos. In this film, Roger uses a recording he found in the Pacifica Radio Archives from 1962 that plays an important part in the film and in Marcia's story. We'll hear that important moment, an interview from the 1990s where Marcia tells a story about her being blacklisted during the Red Scare in Hollywood, and just this past August, I had the privilege of visiting her at her home to talk about the documentary and her life in and out of Hollywood. First, we go to the interview from the 1990s, where KPFK programmer Dorothy Nassatier talks to Marcia about her youth, her career during the 1930s and into World War II, and the experience of the blacklist and McCarthyism's campaign against free thinking. Here is Dorothy Nassatier.
2: This is Dorothy Nassatier. I'm at KPFK, and I have the pleasure of interviewing Marcia Hunt Presnell.
3: A pleasure for me.
2: who has been one of my heroines from cinema. I remember your wonderful films, and I always look forward to seeing you. I always knew it was going to be a quality film. And then, well, you're going to have to just sit there for a few moments while I give you my accolades.
3: All right.
2: And then I was aware of you during the blacklisting, because we had many people in our family and friends who were concerned about blacklisting, and I know that you went to Washington and you stood up against the committee in your way. And then, of course, you have other kinds of involvements. And so, welcome. This is wonderful.
3: Oh, thank you. Thank you. It's good that you knew about and paid attention and cared about all that.
2: I'm curious. In my other life, I'm a therapist and a teacher, and so I always love to get to the bare bones of how people get to be the way they are. And I'm very interested in people like you who take courageous stands. And so I'm wondering if you would mention something about your family. What sort of values, making the assumption, of course, that something happened at home that gave you the kind of courage to take stands that other people may not have been able to take?
3: That's curious, Dorothy. I don't quite know how to answer it. I think I was born, probably, with a very wide streak of idealism. I remember that as a child. I always wanted to act. That started with the first show I was taken to, and that was for me. I wanted to do that.
2: Where was but that, and when
3: in New
2: was
3: York,
2: that?
3: In New York City. Mm-hmm. And if that didn't work out, then a teacher. And if not a teacher, then probably, I thought, a missionary, because that's what I heard about at Sunday school, was these good people who went to preach salvation to the heathens, the poor folk who didn't know how to save their souls. And I learned a bit more about all that later on. Mm-hmm. But you can see that this is a kind of idealistic kid. Certainly, I wanted the ego gratification of performing before audiences, self-expression. But that's communicating, isn't it? Acting is a form of communication, as certainly is teaching, as certainly is saving souls, if mm-hmm. that's what missionaries do. In terms of the family, my mother was a professional musician. My dad was a lawyer, a businessman who played violin as an avocation. So music was the determining thing in the home. But in terms of taking an active role in social problems, I'm afraid that was my own idea. I don't know when it started. I know when I began to give it my full-time attention, and that's when I couldn't work anymore. when suddenly I found myself just shoved out of my profession.
2: Describe the what you were doing just prior to the time you were shoved. What were you doing?
3: I had been under, first at Paramount for 3 years under contract from the age of 17, then about a year and a half of freelancing, then 7 years at MGM, which were the most enchanted period imaginable.
2: Describe some of your leading men in some of your movies.
3: Oh, you want to hear all that?
2: Well, goodness. Whatever the ones that
3: surface. Well, I was not a star as we used the term then. Now everybody's a star. When I was active in movies, you were a star when your name was placed ahead of the title of the film. Mm-hmm. That was stardom. Mm-hmm. It was Greta Garbo in, Joan Crawford in, Clark Gable in. Mm-hmm. That was stardom. I was not a star. It was never me in something. But I played just a few more romantic leads than I did featured roles. What made me happiest were those featured roles because they were character roles. Mm-hmm. MGM let me play everything imaginable. Mm-hmm. And that was the delight for me. I got to be in I played my first old lady at 21. Mm-hmm. And Brooklyn chorus girls and unwed mothers and society snobs and Southern belles and school teachers and you name it. This was the fun for me, was no two alike. So I had an acting binge for 7 years. I left Metro in 1946 and was just starting freelancing, making two or three pictures in a row as a freelance, when that House Committee on Un-American Activities got busy examining Hollywood and what they considered communist influence in movies. And I joined the protest movement against what they were doing and the names they were calling my profession, my industry. And I got blacklisted for my pains. So that put me out of work.
2: How did you manifest this protest? What did you do?
3: What I did was to appear at a big rally at the Shrine Auditorium on the eve of the departure for Washington of the Hollywood 19, which is what they were first called. Then that shrank to 10 because the hearings were called off right after our visit to Washington, by the way. That's when the hearings were suspended, after only 10 of the 19 had been heard. But there was a big rally. The whole industry turned out to wish them well and to show a solidarity of support for these very gifted writers, directors, and producers, and one actor who were subpoenaed to come and account for themselves before a bunch of congressmen who were investigating red influence in the movies. What I did on that program was to recite the words of one of our national anthems.
2: That's pretty subversive.
3: America. Yeah, I was. Oh, it was My Country, 'Tis of Thee, Sweet Land of Liberty, of Thee I Sing. It was. I spoke those words. That got me, by the way, listed in red channels. As that was one of my subversive reasons for not being employed anymore.
2: Can you describe red channels?
3: I don't know too much about it. I didn't want to increase their sales by even buying a copy or having one in my home. But it was a pamphlet that came out in the summer of 1950. That was 3 years after the House Committee on Un-American Activities. After their first hearings on Hollywood. In the summer of 50, Red Channels came out. It was unofficial. It had no kind of authority. I don't even know who put it out. I think it was a group of... Well, Dorothy, I call them patrioteers. They were not patriots. If they mm-hmm. were patriots, they would never have done such a thing. Mm-hmm. A patriot of this country ought to understand freedom and freedom of expression. And these patrioteers, these wavers of
2: super
3: Bible and flag,
2: right.
3: were seeking to confine people's thoughts and actions. Anyhow, they red channels meant broadcasting channels of television and radio. And they listed all the people in TV and radio whom they considered to be dangerous, either communists past or present or fellow travelers of communists.
2: What does a fellow traveler, what does that mean?
3: That meant that you had a friend who might at one time have been a communist.
2: So
3: or that you I'm not even sure what a fellow traveler is. But it
2: was bad, obviously. People got in terrible trouble.
3: By 1950, the word communism or communist, these words had become the dirtiest words in the American language, in our lexicon. You could be a murderer or a rapist, and you were not as looked down on and as feared and dreaded and indeed hated as a communist. This was the about-face that the opinion makers in our country made right on the heels of the end of World War II, when the Soviet Union and presumably communism were our allies. Mm-hmm. And all of a sudden, they were the enemy. I didn't know or care much about communism. It didn't interest me. I liked my country's system just fine, thank you. And I'd worked pretty hard during the war to entertain troops and sell bonds all over the country and visit veterans' hospitals, and whatever there was to do, I did. So it was pretty startling to find my patriotism challenged. But it's not possible to disprove a negative. I mean, you cannot prove, I'm not. I never was. Honest fellas, how do you do that? Mm-hmm. It's much easier. It was much easier to have been a communist at one time and disavowed it. Then it was like AA. You've seen the light and you've sworn off, and boy, you're clean now. Praise the Lord and hallelujah.
2: If you haven't sinned, you can't confess.
3: Precisely, precisely. So that's whatever became of Marcia Hunt. She just stopped working.
2: Now, from 47 to 50, you continued working until...
3: No. Oh. I was in New York doing plays from 48 onward for three seasons. I did Broadway plays and a lot of television. In fact, one of the Broadway plays was a Shaw play. And by the way, I heard of someone who got blacklisted for having a copy of a play by George Bernard Shaw on his bookshelf. Can you believe that?
2: So it really didn't make any difference what you did or who you knew if you were to be touched.
3: I think, Dorothy, they were after quieting, articulate liberals. They were after silencing voices of independent thought. I don't think communism was really their enemy at all. It was the scapegoat. It was what they used to scare the nation half to death.
2: It was dissent. It was having an opinion that was might not be mainstream.
3: I think that was it. I got myself on the cover of Life magazine in the spring of 1950 in costume for the Shaw play, The Devil's Disciple, and the little caption on the table of contents page in Life magazine, this week's cover, and that would be just a paragraph about whoever was on the cover. Yeah. And that little caption said that I was the Hollywood star who had done more television acting than any other actor at that point, which may well have been true because I was from Hollywood and very few Hollywood actors were on Broadway at the time. And that's where dramatic television emanated in those days, was from New York. And I was, with beginner's luck, I guess, at this whole new field of television, I was offered three different shows of my own and had to choose which one to do for network television. Went off to Europe that summer of 1950, first trip abroad with my husband. Came back, and where did everybody go? Those offers were withdrawn. I couldn't understand what had happened. While we were in Europe, something called Red Channels had come out, and it had scared the industry and the sponsors into great caution. No one was being invited to work who was listed in Red Channels. Now, nearly all those names were radio and television people, announcers and players, directors, writers, rather than actors from Hollywood. So I was one of very few names from this field listed in Red Channels, but it took care of my career.
2: My goodness. Then Hollywood stars then at that time weren't touched as much as people who were in television.
3: No. Channels meant broadcasting.
2: Broadcasting. I see.
3: That's what the channels meant.
2: Oh, I see.
3: Channels that had turned red, communist red.
2: At that time, did you know other people who had been blacklisted?
3: No. You see, I was doing plays on Broadway, mm-hmm. and in some strange way, I've never understood, the theater stayed free, stayed clear of that whole scare tactic of blacklisting. I will never know the reason unless, I was going to say sponsors, but movies don't have sponsors.
2: No.
3: And movies sure got blacklisted.
2: True.
3: Movie people.
2: Mm-hmm. What must you have thought in 1950? Here I am, a patriotic person. I've given my time to USO and during the war effort, and what a shock.
3: It was a shock. I came back from New York to resume living here and was signed for a picture called The Happy Time at Columbia. And before we started the picture, Columbia called and said, we're getting messages from all over the country that membership national organizations, patriotic groups that are going to picket our film if you are in it. And we think maybe you better take out a full-page ad in the trade papers saying disavowing any communist connections because somebody's told them that you're scary, that you're not a good American. I was appalled. Mm-hmm. If there are people with charges to make, who are they? What are their names? What are the charges? Let me see the whites of their eyes. Mm-hmm. But to take out full-page ads saying, honestly, like a man saying, I don't beat my wife. Say, I'm not a communist.
2: Right.
3: Well, I wasn't. Who says I am? And if I am, what about it? All of this made me very angry, and I held out throughout the production of the picture, during which I was constantly reminded and asked, please, please, will you just take out some public statement? I didn't. The picture came out. It was not picketed, and that buried that particular scare. It was not a pretty time.
2: No. But then that was sort of
3: the last picture I made for a long time.
2: Right.
3: Yeah.
2: When bad things happen to good people, then what did you do?
3: Well, what I guess most of us do is look around and find out what we can do. I discovered the outside world, which was a marvelous, fascinating place. Went around, I did some community things, finding out what was doing in my neighborhood. Worked for a few local causes and diseases and things mm-hmm. like that. But in the mid-50s, Robert, my husband, and I went around the world. And I came home a citizen of it. I just felt part of a much bigger whole than I had ever been as an American. You don't lose any of your love of country when you embrace the world as well. It's just part of the total planet. And that fascinated me. I wanted to know about the UN, about this organization that was trying to make a better, safer world, and that invited all the nations and all the peoples to take part. So I studied it and joined what there was to join to advocate that. It was called then the American Association for the United Nations. Mm-hmm. That's since shrunk to UNA, the UN Association of the USA. I gave it 25 years, very happy, concentrated years of learning what was happening in far places, what needed doing to help, the output of food, the conquest of diseases, all those things that the UN is doing that people don't hear about.
2: What are some of the highlights of those 25 years with your involvement with the United Nations?
3: Well, for highlights, on UN Day, which is October 24th of every year, I started writing and casting festivals, UN Day festivals, and getting a lot of well-known Hollywood stars to take part. I wrote sketches. I even, I remember in World Refugee Year, I dramatized the U.S. Senate debate on whether or not to admit refugees into this country. It was a very exciting, colorful debate. And I had an all-star cast of senators. There was Steve Allen and Dennis Weaver and Jim Whitmore and, you know, wonderful John Raitt. Mm-hmm. Wonderful, talented people played senators. Mm-hmm. And Giselle McKenzie sang Getting to Know You, the song from Anna and the King and I, about a bunch of little refugee children. And I did a lot of writing of special material and things like that. I gave hundreds of talks on the different agencies, wrote and directed and produced, with my Robert's help on the writing end of it, an hour-long documentary on World Refugee Year. Americans hadn't heard of World Refugee Year. Mm-hmm. And we were the richest country with the most jobs to offer these people who'd been floating around by the million for 15 years after the end of World War II. By 1960, there were still 25 million stateless people in the world who needed acceptance into new countries so they could start their lives again. Mm-hmm. That was a fascinating thing. I got 14 stars to take turns telling the story, human interest tales about refugees, their plight, the fact that they'd committed no crime, but they couldn't travel, couldn't work, couldn't belong anywhere until some new country would let them come in. I'm sorry, I get all bound up in these
2: wonderful
3: subjects again.
2: I remember you saying that you had some time with Eleanor Roosevelt during that period. Describe her and your interactions with her.
3: That beautiful lady. I first met her during President Roosevelt's birthday ball in 1937. I went back to the White House, to Washington, with Jean Harlow and Robert Taylor. Those two and I went back there, and we had lunch at the White House and watched the president give his broadcast. And she was a wonderful hostess, and I had no idea that I would get to know her better. She came backstage after seeing one of the plays on Broadway that I was in. And then, because she became so imbued with, well, she was, as you know, a special appointee to the U.S. delegation to the United Nations. And bless her noble heart, she was made the chair of the commission to help formulate the U.S. The Human Rights Declaration.
2: That's right.
3: In all those connections, I got to know her. She and Elliot, her son, and his two children were in Paris when Robert and I were there traveling with the Alfred Drakes, the star of all those wonderful musicals on Broadway. And Elliot called up and said, Mother and I are here in Paris. Would you have dinner with us tonight? Would we have dinner with Eleanor Roosevelt in Paris? Yes, we would. And that was a wonderful evening. You see, Elliot was producing one of the three programs I was being offered, three shows of my own on television. And I think that's what got us invited to dinner. But once I became active with the UN Association, she had an office at the UNA office across the street from the United Nations on First Avenue. And I used to visit her in her office. And I remember being terribly worried about the opposition to the United Nations, that the extreme right wing was mounting a campaign. There were 24-sheet billboards: get the U.S. out of the U.N. and the U.N. out of the U.S. She didn't know about that. She was in New York, right across the street from the United Nations. She had no idea how virulent these attacks against the U.N. were. And I was in touch with her about that, and I couldn't frighten her. She thought that maybe that was just a small movement that would disappear. It didn't for a long time. It saddened me. But she was in a climate of acceptance by all the world. How could she possibly believe that there were people who hated the UN more than anything else?
2: And today.
3: And today.
2: Currently.
3: There's terrible opposition
2: today
3: to
2: it. Today is June 13th.
3: Mm-hmm.
2: 1995, and we have had a rash with this Congress of UN bashing. And,
3: yes. They want to cut our budget of support to the UN, which would cripple its work.
2: Mm-hmm. So she was a gracious hostess, and she was dedicated to world peace.
3: She gave the last 15 years of her life to fostering and strengthening the United Nations and to the Universal Declaration of Human Rights. Most Americans don't know that there is a Human Rights Day and that it's December 10th of every year. And that's the day that, besides paying attention to what those human rights are, I think they should pay attention to Eleanor Roosevelt, who steered all the disparate viewpoints and philosophies and religions and taboos of the globe, of the whole planet, into one document of principles that everyone on Earth had a right to expect could be observed, could be granted as human rights. I don't suppose anyone but Eleanor Roosevelt could have brought about that document and gotten it unanimously adopted in the General Assembly at the United Nations. That's what happened on December 10th, mm-hmm. 1948.
2: She was amazing. You probably crossed paths with many fascinating people with your United Nations involvement, just as you did in show business.
3: Yes. It's been a marvelous life. I've been the luckiest person I've ever met.
2: You're such a giving person. It's with your time and energy. The UN is having its 50th birthday in just a month, actually the end of this month.
3: That's right, a couple of weeks.
2: Yes. How is it? How do you see the difference between the focus in 1945 and today? What are the changes that you see happening worldwide that have impacted and created different directions for the UN?
3: Oh, goodness, that's such a staggering, huge subject,
2: right,
3: Dorothy. For one thing, the membership of the United Nations has more than tripled. There were only 50 countries in 1945 that signed on that charter at the San Francisco Opera House on June 25th, 1945. And now there are 170-some nations, I believe. Those colonies got their independence. And the focus is so much different from what it was then. We now have the developing, as we call it, or the third world, the poor countries. Let's talk plain talk here. The countries who have exploding populations with almost no hope of ever being self-sustaining until and unless they can control their birth rates. And this means family planning. This means empowering the women of the world. This is one of the most recent developments, I think, in our planet, is the empowering of women to have some say about whether they have that annual baby and to know that probably some of them would die because there isn't enough food to go around. Imagine the heartbreak of that, losing child after child to malnutrition and disease because of abject hopeless poverty. But these years, these recent years, women are getting a chance at literacy, at finding out that there are choices to make, that there are things they can do for themselves and to improve their own lot. Wonderful movements. You know about these loans.
2: Right.
3: These very modest loans that women's organizations are forming to give a woman of some enterprise and spirit a chance to buy a sewing machine or to get an extra cow or to plant another crop, whatever it may be, that will make it possible to feed that family and to improve their lot. And as this spreads, a whole village becomes more prosperous, more self-supporting. This is the kind of vote of confidence that foreign aid means, and that the NGOs, the non-governmental organizations, foster. But they can't begin to do it alone. We need our government helping in foreign aid, and that foreign aid has to go not to build shiny things, but to help the people, better their lot.
2: Mm-hmm. And, of course, this is the fourth International Women's Conference. This one is in Beijing,
3: yes,
2: where women of the world have an opportunity to get together and share their concerns and their commitments and their ideas. And someone asked why it was in Beijing, why is it in China, and why did we have it in Nairobi, and why did we have it in Mexico, countries that are not known for many opportunities for women.
3: I would think to get the word out right where the most women are.
2: Exactly. And to have women have access to these meetings who wouldn't be able to travel.
3: Of course. We have to bring the tidings to them.
2: Mm-hmm. Absolutely. I think a lot of people aren't aware in 1995 that the United Nations does much except have a peacekeeping force in Bosnia that isn't working. And the work of the NGOs is really eclipsed by that information. And I run into people all the time who don't even know the UN is really existing except for as an army.
3: You know, it's the part of the UN that I fell in love with. It's the mm-hmm. part that the American public, at least, knows the least about. Mm-hmm. It's those blessed specialized agencies mm-hmm. that are doing their separate functions in literacy, in family planning, in world health, in all of the things that improve the human condition, and also the collaboration, the cooperation among nations. Mm-hmm. I love things like ICAO, Civil Aviation Organization. With all of these international airlines, how do we know with all these languages that when a pilot and somebody at a control tower in some far land gives a landing instruction or take, how do we know that they'll understand each other except because of ICAO, which has made universal, unifying frames of reference and terminology adopted all over the world so that people can fly safely. And when a traveler goes abroad and runs out of a prescription that is a life-dependent prescription, how do they know that if they go to that foreign country's pharmacy that it will be filled with the same purity and strength? That's World Health Organization.
2: Right.
3: They don't begin to know the very practical uses of those agencies.
2: And the World Health Organization responsible for the elimination of smallpox. Wow. And then you're doing things locally and nationally and internationally, and it doesn't stop. The work goes on.
3: The work goes on and needs to be understood and approved and supported.
2: Well, I thank you very much, Martha.
1: That was an interview with actress and humanitarian Marcia Hunt, conducted in the 1990s for KPFK in Los Angeles by Dorothy Nassetier. 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This week, we visit Marcia Hunt, also known as Marcia Hunt Presnell, actress, humanitarian, and longtime activist for social causes such as human rights, education, foreign aid, homelessness, world hunger, and world health. 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You can also listen to this program at fromthevaultradio.org. And now back to the program. Now we jump to August of 2015. I was invited to Marcia's home to meet her and Roger Memos, the producer-director of the film documentary about her, titled Marcia Hunt's Sweet Adversity. Marcia is in her 98th year on the planet and did not know of the existence of the recording we are about to hear until she saw it in the first screening of the film documentary.
3: I had no idea we were being recorded, and it was such a shock to hear. Toward the end, I say something about, Brooks says something about Marcia didn't know what she was saying. See, I made a condition about the title of our talk. The radical right, : threat to democracy. And I said, I don't want to charge them with anything. Put a question mark on it. Then I examined that in my talk to this Jewish business and professional group at that temple there. near where I had lived twice, Beverly Glen and Wilshire, Mount Sinai, I think.
4: Right, that's right, right.
3: And my point in what I said, I guess, was this is our free speech country, and they have a right to whatever opinions and voicing them they want, but it's actions that had better be gentle, even if their words are not. And when they start damaging or hurting, then they're a threat to democracy. But no, they're free to say what they like about things. And I was granting them the freedom of speech that we all have. And that I heard in the documentary, the playback of the recording I didn't know had been made of the evening, Brooks Walker said, Marcia didn't know what she said when something about, in other words, I couldn't have known that we would be bombed while we were speaking, that both their homes would be bombed and mine would have if they'd known where I lived. But that was the quote that made me realize, my goodness, we were recorded that night.
4: And now we hear that moment from 1962 from a program called The Radical Right, A Threat to Democracy, which was preserved through a grant from the National Historical Publications and Records Commission at the National Archives. The Reverend John Simmons, the Reverend Brooks Walker, and community leader and actress Marcia Hunt discussing the dangers presented by the rise of reactionary political groups in the United States at a meeting held at the Temple Sinai in Westwood, Los Angeles, California, on February 8, 1962. While the program was being recorded, the two reverends' homes were bombed.
5: As the question and answer period following the meeting was about to begin, Reverend Walker, who had been called to the phone,

0: Reverend Simmons' house was bombed also.
1: Our home was bombed tonight, and police department is there, and my wife is... I told her I was going to speak at American Jewish Congress, you know, and I didn't tell her exactly. I said I'd call her before I came home, and the L.A. Times and all the press and...
0: This
1: nobody,
0: is an indication.
1: Nobody is hurt, apparently, but, honey, I think you better
2: There is no one
1: too.
2: At my home tonight, and I am afraid I had better get to the phone and ask for what police coverage my home may need. I suspect we had better disband the evening.
3: The next day, Marsha Hunt and the two ministers came under police protection to the KPFK studios. The studios also, following an announcement that this program and a series based on the Birch Society Blue Book would be heard on the station, had received a bomb threat. So both the speakers and the station were under police protection when this was recorded the day after the bombings. James Wilcox of KPFK conducts the interview.
4: Would you tell me, each of you, what your estimate of the motive for behind these bombings are, Ms. Hunt?
5: Goodness, I don't suppose, with the kind of day we've all put in, that there's been time to do any evaluating to speak of. I rather suspect that there was no real calculated motivation beyond intimidation, I suppose. But it is such an irrational act that I can't think that it had been thought out.
4: And yet the bombings occurred with just enough time lapse so that probably the same person went from Brooks home to Mr. Simmons' home.
5: Everyone seems agreed that the time lapse was just...
6: Well, the bombs are the same, you see.
4: And the bombs are the same.
6: Yes. Same type.
4: They're crude homemade bombs.
6: Right.
4: And both of you gentlemen were appearing at a forum on the subject of the radical right at Temple Sinai at the time.
6: A threat to democracy? Question mark.
7: With a question mark.
6: Yeah. Tonight, Marsha and I are at least, and I think Brooks would be willing to put it into an exclamation point.
7: I think we've made up our mind, yes.
6: Yeah. Now, at least for us, it's...
4: It's certainly come home to you. Do you feel that this act is likely to be repeated on other people who are engaging in the same kind of activities as who are trying to talk about the radical right as a possible problem?
6: Oh, sure. I don't think that you're dealing with a rational person. You're dealing with emotional sickness, and as long as the hate groups that may not be involved directly in this are concerned, they'll whip up the violence and hate in other people who will go out and do this.
4: One can attribute it to the climate, in your opinion?
6: Oh, yes.
5: I would say entirely to the climate. People don't go around bombing people in the normal course of events in America. But we have been subjected in this area, as we all know, to a bombardment of hate and fear.
6: Was that a pun of some kind, or a pawn, a bombardment?
4: This is clearly not directed at you as individuals, personally, but because of what you were doing
6: right
4: last night.
7: I think it's notable that, as someone had pointed out at the forum last night, that this was the first, or at least one of the first, open forums on the radical right. This is the first time anybody has really made an attempt to dispassionately analyze what it's all about.
6: And one of the strange things is that in the course of this, every one of the three of us, and mind you, I never met Brooks Walker before in my life. Last night's subject intrigued me because I've been running around this state and other states on behalf of our church, answering the Birchers and irrational groups along this line. And I felt, of course, that not having seen them before, I mean, Brooks, and not even known him, that all three of us made the same appeal to the democratic process, namely, we're great to have a forum. We wish these people would come out and debate the issues with us. We believe in this. They have a perfect right to speak or write whatever they wish. We don't have a right. We have a right also to disagree. And when we do disagree, not to have our, at that time, we weren't thinking about bombing, but at least not to have our

0: character is smeared and our reputations tarnished by irresponsible charges that we're communists merely because we disagree with them. And we made, all three of us, I said, made this plea without any consultation before. I didn't have lunch with this gentleman or with Marcia. I wish I had, but I didn't, and to discuss this. And that's the amazing thing about this.
1: Any of the three of you received threats before this?
2: Yes, my wife got an anonymous telephone call. Nothing on the other end, apparently, wanted to...
0: Do you mean that literally, nothing on the other end?
2: Yeah, yeah. the caller apparently wanted to confirm the fact that she was home, the kids were there.
3: And that it would be sure to hurt people as well as premises.
1: Do you think it was intended to actually do damage to people, or was it to terrorize you? It was only your garage that was blown up.
0: It was next to the bedroom.
2: It was very nearly,
0: fairly close.
2: Very nearly our 5-month-old baby. Two pieces of the bomb flew through the end of the bedroom, the side of the bedroom. One actually hit the baby's crib. Now, had the crib been in a different position, and had he not been...
4: That recording was from 1962 and was used in the new 2015 film documentary Marcia Hunt's Sweet Adversity, traveling the film festival circuit as we record. And now we continue with my August 2015 interview with Marcia, recorded at her home in the San Fernando Valley, in her pale blue living room, with a baby grand piano covered with photos and memories, and a plate of cookies and a glass of lemonade for me.
5: I'm still overwhelmed. I can't get over it seeming worthwhile to somebody. And in Roger's case, he's given the last, whatever it is, number of years of his life over to this. And he sure must care a great deal about the topics that my life included. It's been, in a way, a series of contrasts. All that attention that actors get because people sit and stare at you and watch you if it's film, or listen to you if it's radio, just oral. And it's great for the ego, but it's me being expressed, right, one way or another. And when the work stopped, in my case, I had the free time to look around and start going outward rather than inward. Of course, acting, there are two kinds of acting. There's the one, well, there are many more than two, but basically, stardom, historically, in American movies at least, was pretty much based on projection of self. One's own voice, mannerisms, type, image. People went to see Gable. Didn't matter what he was in, they wanted to see Clark Gable. They wanted to see, you know, whoever the big stars were. And that was never my idea. I didn't want to be a star. I wanted to act. I wanted to pretend I was not just other people, but as many other people as possible. A contrast of people. And if I could do that and make the watcher or listener believe I was who I was pretending to be in that role, then I had succeeded.
6: Made you want to do? Was there somebody that you saw act on stage that made you say, that's what I want to do?
5: No, it was earlier than that. It was on stage, but it was not any one person. My dad loved Gilbert and Sullivan operettas, and he took my sister and me to see Pinafore. I was probably around 4. Mm. Certainly not over 6. I think well under 6, somewhere through there. And that was magic up there. It sounded like magic. I'd never heard words and music together. I knew about talk and I knew about music. My parents were both musicians.
6: Right.
5: But words and music, telling a story. Wow! And all those costumes and the light and the fun and the excitement. It was magic. And I, as of Pinafore, wanted to be doing math. So it never faltered. That's where I was headed. And from then on, My sister and I made up plays and used the dining room chair legs for the four corners of rooms, and we made paper dolls and enacted. We ad-libbed the melodramatic goings-on in their lives. I designed the costumes, and we made paper doll wardrobes for them, and we sang and danced for dinner guests, our poor parents' friends. After dinner, they had to sit and watch and listen to the Hunt sisters doing Duncan sister routines, if you ever heard about them. Topsy and Eva.
6: Yes, I watch a lot of the vaudeville films that
5: exactly.
6: are restored.
5: Well, based on those whom we went to see. So that and the Gilbert and Sullivan shaped our earliest dreams of mine. My sister wasn't going to be a performer. She had too many ambitions and talents, and I leveled on one. And that's where my energies went. If there wasn't a play going on, I'd start something. But at Sunday school, summer camp, school itself, there was always a play, and if not, I'd make one up as we went along, just to keep acting.
6: Now, you had mentioned earlier that there were like two styles or more styles of acting, and I've always been interested in people that have sort of been around pre-Laurette
5: yes.
6: Taylor
5: well,
6: and post-Laurette Taylor.
5: No, I never watched her.
6: Oh.
5: It's one of my great losses. I heard tell, heaven knows, but I never saw her perform. In movies. Now, I saw a lot more movies than I did plays. I grew up in New York City, a few dozen blocks from Broadway, but it was also Depression years, my childhood and early teens, and we went to see a show, a live show, as a treat for a birthday, for Christmas vacation, things like that. But movies every week, you could see those for a quarter, and you could walk to Broadway to see what was on Lowe's 83rd Street, you know, or Keith something on 81st. There were movie houses dotted up and down Broadway. So I saw a lot of movies. Margaret Sullivan and Betty Davis carried me away, and they were very different if you think of their performances and their images on the screen. They were in no way like each other, but both of them and their work enchanted me.
6: You know, I always imagine actresses, you know, finding that center stage, getting the applause. Was there a play that you felt was just fit right like a glove to you, and the audience received you as the best you could? Like, what was your greatest moment?
5: Favorite role? Well, I must tell you, I've done 23 plays. You know, that doesn't sound impressive.
6: It does.
5: Until I say I have memorized 23 plays. That sounds impressive.
6: That is impressive.
5: To get those into your head. I found something to love in all of them. I did a lot of Noel Coward. I loved wit. I loved language. My first professional play, What a Way to Break In, was on Broadway.
6: Wow.
5: And I was starred. John Houseman produced it, and I begged him not to star me. And I said, the critics will have me for breakfast. Who does she think she is? Never on stage before professionally, and here she is, name above the title, along with, I must tell you, Alfred Drake, which is one way I found the courage to do that. I had seen Oklahoma, and from then on, I had to see everything Alfred Drake did. I had never seen that kind of dynamism and magnetism on a stage. And to work with that talent was irresistible.
6: Now, there's always been a standard question about people who've worked on stage and in film, and that difference of the live energy with the audience and then the film energy.
5: Of course.
6: So how did you
5: deal with it? It's so interesting.
6: Ladies and gentlemen, she's smiling ear to ear at that question. Because I think she...
5: Well, when I did that first professional play on Broadway and starred in it, I had already done 50 films.
6: Mm-hmm.
5: And I was featured or the lead in all of them. Never a star, but that was never my dream.
6: So did you have a hard time to transition? Was there a director that just had to like keep hitting
5: well,
6: you on the head?
5: Well, let me tell you my great
6: don't work
5: good
6: so
5: luck.
6: Small.
5: Let me tell you my great good luck. That first play ever, professional play, was directed by my favorite director from films, Jules Dassin. Does that name ring a bell with you? Never on Sunday would.
6: Mm-hmm.
5: You remember Never on Sunday?
6: Yes.
5: Well, Julie Dassin came out of the Yiddish Theater, the New York Theater, the Broadway Theater, and was at MGM while I was, and he directed first The Affairs of Martha, an enchanting comedy with three leading men, no less, and then the A Letter for Evie, in which I was Evie, opposite wonderful Hume Cronin. And Julie directed both of those. And when John Houseman told me that the director would be Jules Dassin, I knew I would be in my favorite hands.
6: Right.
5: And wonderful comedy hands. And the play was a comedy. So everything fit. And I got to play opposite Alfred Drake, my hero from Oklahoma, on stage. So for all the name John Houseman was not a sacred name as it soon after became, but for all those reasons I took the plunge. And you were asking about the difference of media. Well, I was so accustomed to the film, where you couldn't clear your throat, a cough on stage or a passing airplane above the studio would make you go for another take because sound was so critical. No sound of laughter. How could you tell whether what you did in a comedy would work or not with audiences? And once we opened in my first play, which was called Joy to the World, because it examined whether it was about movies, for one thing, and by which time I knew something about, but it examined whether movies should just be light entertainment and bring joy to the world, or advance civilization, make social points that would help society. And of course the answer is both, not either or. Movies have all those roles to play. But when we did tryouts before we opened on Broadway. We opened in New Haven, went to Boston, then Philadelphia, then we opened on Broadway, during which the play got rewritten between every performance. But hearing back from what was happening up on stage, from what my voice had just sent them, was the most rewarding thing. Now it was an exchange. And the back and forthness of it was just so precious, so dear. I experienced it in all those plays I did as a teenager and a child, but this was Broadway. This was headquarters. And I fell in love with audiences, which I'd been deprived for 50 movies and didn't know what I was missing. And of course, no two performances are alike. You send forth the same text, the same person, the same story, but something is a little different every single time.
6: I have a feeling you enjoyed the theater more than performing for the...
5: Yes.
6: With the film, too, you went to some of the premieres of the film, so you got some of the applause or some of the knowledge of the reaction of an audience to a film, but it was, you know, months later after you had done it. So
5: yes, months later.
6: So, but was the feeling the same, I think I'm making an assumption, that the feeling wasn't as gratifying at a premiere film after the performance was over as in the immediacy of the theater?
5: No, the immediate is the most rewarding. It's an exchange. It's a back and forth, right then and there. And, For some reason, I've always been spared stage fright. The audience is a bunch of friends I'm making at that moment. But they're friends. They're not people who have to be conquered, you know. But, no, I've loved audiences.
4: We send our heartfelt thanks to humanitarian actress and activist Marcia Hunt Presnell for opening her home to me and sharing her story. Thanks to Roger C. Memos, producer and director of the film Marcia Hunt's Sweet Adversity. From the Vault is produced by Brian DeShazer and Mark Torres from the Pacifica Radio Archives. From the Vault is presented as part of the Pacifica Radio Archives Preservation and Access Project, bringing the 55,000 reel-to-reel tape collection into the digital age. The program, The Radical Right, The Threat to Democracy, heard today was part of the project American Women, Making History and Culture, 1963 to 1982, funded in part by matching grant from the NHPRC at the National Archives, preserving over 2,000 recordings from the second wave of feminism.
5: Thank you for paying attention to what gave me the best time of my life, the acting and the what is now called activism.
6: Exactly.
5: I love them both. Thank you for caring.
6: Thank you. Such a pleasure.
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9: Oh my God. We finally really did it. You maniacs! You blew it up!
10: On a stage, humans are blowing up oil, gas, and each other. But the stage itself is burning as the Northern Hemisphere breaks out in more record heat rashes. German scientist Anders Levermann warns we are entering a time of climate freefall. In a major, hardly reported move, Trump's cronies are trying to drill in Greenland, the last frontier. The air outside my studio right now is a stinking smudge of American wildfire smoke and extreme heat, and it's dry as hell. End times that never end this week on Radio EcoShock.
11: So we tell you calmly and very sincerely, if you frighten easily, turn off your radio now.
10: Deadly heat around the world has gone insane. According to the London School of Hygiene and Tropical Medicine, more than 2,700 excess deaths estimated in England and Wales during the May and June heat waves. The Paris region alone suffered 2,000 deaths, 80% more than expected, with at least 5,700 excess deaths in France, over 20,000 people gone in the heat in Europe. Further into July, yet another heat wave. Spain, Portugal, and France faced their hottest days in history, up to 50 degrees C, 122 Fahrenheit. Wildfires rage across all three countries, and Italy too. Germany, Poland, and the Czech Republic, Hungary, they all set new all-time heat records. American cities from Billings, Montana, to Atlantic City, New Jersey, broke or tied all-time temperature records in July. Japan's meteorological agency faced heat so severe that it introduced a brand new official meteorological classification, Kukushobi, which translates to a cruelly hot day. It's reserved for temperatures that breach 40 degrees C, 104 Fahrenheit, and it's pretty humid there. Cruel heat sent hundreds to the hospital in Japan July 23rd. We don't have the heat stats for the deaths there in the heat wave, but there were deaths. The headquarters city for Toyota Motor Corporation set all-time highs. The same heat wave blasted China up to 50 degrees C, 122 Fahrenheit. Night temperatures in northwest and central China stayed at 86 Fahrenheit, 30 C. Sand and rock in Xinjiang's flaming mountains reached surface thermometer temperatures of an astounding 84 degrees C, 183 Fahrenheit. Ooh-hoo-hoo, keep your boots on. Africa is suffering harsh heat, even for those hot places. Egypt issued public health warnings. It was way too hot in Morocco, Tunisia, Ethiopia, Somalia, the whole Sahel in searing heat. Even camels were dying. And right across the war zone, Iran recorded the warmest global land temperatures of the season at 52.7 C in Omodea, and that's about 126 Fahrenheit. The whole Middle East is roasting beyond human endurance as the bombs and missiles fall.

0: Outside my studio in British Columbia, a raging wind carries everything, including smoke too thick to breathe. The hot, dry Pacific Northwest is on fire. Two of three major highways out of here are closed, with wildfires raging up both sides. Thousands more dry lightning strikes are crackling across the sky. As I record this, I may finish this program on backup power. I hope people across the world will wake up in time before the real nightmare becomes unstoppable. We are just at the start of the strongest El Niño in history. We are just at the start of climate free fall.
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0: For decades, scientists and governments reported a gradual warming of the world because we burn fossil fuels. But something is missing from that picture. Climate free fall, why the biggest risk to our economies is yet to be recognized. That is the warning from climate scientist Anders Leverman. Dr. Leverman is head of the Research Department of Complexity Science at Potsdam Institute for Climate Impact Research. He is also a professor at the Physics Institute of Potsdam University. From Germany, Anders Leverman, welcome back to Radio EcoShock.
2: Hello, thanks for having me.
0: So we have this gradual warming of the world. The sea levels are rising slowly. The temperatures are going up 0.1 degree. What is missing from that picture?
2: Well, we already know that the normal global warming that we are inducing by burning oil, gas, and coal is intensifying weather extremes all around the world. But climate science has so far considered the climate system, and rightly so, as a stable system that is just perturbed by our action. But what we also know is that our parts of the climate system, so-called tipping points, that can become unstable. And unstable in physics means that they will have a self-amplification feedback inside of them, which will, if once they are tipped, will make them fall into a different state. That will continue without further interference from the outside. Now, during this tipping process, the weather will be very different than just under a global warming that is forcing the weather to change. And we haven't investigated this properly yet. So it's we know from other systems in around physics and in all parts of physics that an unstable system is behaving quite differently and is most likely to be more volatile than a stable one.
0: Well, let's talk about what we are experiencing right now. In 2018, on Radio EcoShock, you told us river floods affect far more people than other disasters. As we speak, the Danube River is in places too low for navigation. It's the opposite. Even the river pendulum is taking wild swings.
2: Yes, exactly. There's a number of systems that show more and more variability, more and more ups and downs, stronger ups and downs, more extremes. That is, the floods get stronger, the droughts get stronger, heat waves get stronger, they also get longer. And in some parts of the Earth, also the cold spells and the extreme snowfall events get stronger. But all of this so far has only been, I want to be careful, it's not only global warming, but global warming of a stable system. But what we really don't know and what we have to account for is if parts of the system become unstable. For example, if the Greenland ice sheet is getting to an unstable situation, then the surface will have been melted so far down that the surface will be at a critical point, which means that small changes in the weather will lead to strong changes in the meltwater coming from Greenland. Now, this Greenland meltwater is getting into the North Atlantic, which will then perturb the Gulf Stream system and will increase the variability here. Now, if the Gulf Stream system becomes unstable and is varying more strongly, then this will influence the jet stream on top of it, and thereby the weather in Europe, in North America, and in northern Asia.
0: As a gardener and a part-time farmer, I can tell you the seasonal average for heat or rain may be great, but a single swing from hot to cold can stunt plants or interrupt pollination. One day or night can reduce or end food production for the year. Talk to us about agriculture in a volatile climate.
2: Well, I'm not an expert on agriculture, but as you just explained, one doesn't have to be an expert to understand that variability is a problem. And not just in agriculture, but also in agriculture, the predictability of even this variability is very important. So farmers know what to account for with respect to extremes, with respect to changes even in the seasons or in rainfall, or methods they can use irrigation, they fertilize in order to become more resilient against these normal fluctuations. But if these fluctuations become bigger and more volatile, if we lose the predictability of even these variations, then we really get a problem. And that's true for agriculture, but it's true for other infrastructures too. It's true for people who work outside, for everything.
0: You have published about impacts of climate change on financial markets. Could an unstable climate lead to financial disasters? Well, I guess they could when we see what happens with hurricanes or with part of Los Angeles burning down. Talk to us about the financial end.
2: Well, the finance system is quite diverse, right? We have long-term investment strategies. We have long-term, larger like funds that go for the long term, but also short-term investment possibilities. And all of these, they use predictability again. They use uncertainty that needs to be known in order to be able to work with these, not just the average, but also the variations around the average, for example, with respect to damages. Whenever this becomes unclear, then we really get into trouble. For example, insurance companies, they need to have a prediction for the average damage they have to cover, because that will directly influence policy, how much the policy costs if you want to insure something. Now, if the uncertainty around this gets bigger, then generally the insurance will become more expensive. But if we don't know how much it's going to get bigger, if the insurance companies don't know how much it gets bigger, then they will stop insuring things. We've seen this around the globe. We see this in Florida. We see this in places in Germany and Europe, all around the globe, that the financial sector, for example, first the insurance companies and later the investment funds, they get into trouble.
0: And then we get to the free fall part of your new article in Nature, published July 14th. What is the free fall?
2: Well, the free fall is something we have to be very careful here, because some people get think that once we have passed a certain warming level, then the global warming will self-amplify itself. And even without us burning further coal, oil, and gas, the temperature will further increase. That is not the case. If we stop burning oil, gas, and coal, the temperature will increase for a little bit, but then it will stabilize. On Earth, we will not have a so-called runaway greenhouse effect. I would just want to make this very clear, because people get into panic when they hear about a climate freefall and think of this possible scenario that we've seen on Venus, but we won't be seeing on Earth. With climate freefall, I mean systems that become unstable, like what I said earlier, the Greenland ice sheet. We know that the Western Arctic ice sheet has also already passed a tipping point, most likely. The Amazon rainforest can pass a tipping point. The Gulf Stream systems, the so-called North Atlantic Current that transports a lot of heat to North America, Canada, Europe, but also the north of the U.S., all of these systems can become unstable. And when they pass a tipping point, then they will change on their own. Even without us further changing the climate, they will change on their own and tip into a different state. And this process, that'll take a few decades. And that's the climate freefall that I'm talking about. During these decades, that might actually be up to a century, we will be in a completely different climatic situation, which is most likely to be not just unstable, but with unpredictable weather conditions.
0: As we speak, communities here in British Columbia are evacuated and major highways closed. Wildfires are multiplying because of intense dry heat and dry lightning. So how can we understand the relationships between the news that we see on television or experience of extreme events around us and this process of tipping points, which we don't see?
2: For physicists, all these different extreme events are actually different, right? We very often in the media and also when we talk to the public, we sum them up because all of them seem to be getting more intense and stronger and more frequent too. But they all have different causes, obviously. Heat and wildfires, they are just increasing intensity because we warm the planet and thereby also warm the increase the extremes. But other phenomena, for example, cold spells and extreme snowfall events, they have a different mechanism behind them. In the northern hemisphere, for example, they have often to do with the jet stream, but also because there's more water vapor in the atmosphere. Now, these are phenomena that all will intensify under global warming. At the moment, we don't know how much the tipping of certain parts of the climate system will influence these and will intensify them. And that's why in my Nature piece, I was just highlighting this aspect that we haven't investigated this enough yet, because people have been considering tipping points and being afraid of tipping points in the past. But they are actually, the word is a little bit misleading because they unfold, the tipping unfolds over quite a long time on a human time scale, over several decades. And economists very often say, well, things that happen in 50 years, they don't care, we don't care about them because we have discounted economically, we can discount the damages of the future. Now, if the passing of tipping points intensify weather extremes, they'll do this right away. The moment the system becomes unstable, this will intensify the weather extremes, most likely. We don't know this yet, but we have investigations that point to this. And what I was wanted to say that we really need to study this further.
0: Can governments and business plan for these extremes, the chaos, rather than gradual climate change? Would it be different how we handle this?
2: Yes, it would be quite different, but we have to do both because climate change is underway and we have to adapt to this. But it's easier to adapt to a certain extent to gradual climate change. The gradual climate change is accompanied by more extreme and more volatile weather. We know this already. The tipping will add on top of that and will make it even more volatile and even more unpredictable. But as you indicate, we have to adapt quite differently. For example, a rising sea level is going slowly and steadily and kind of inevitably towards higher and higher sea levels. So you can adapt to that by coastal protection. A more volatile system means you have to adapt quite differently. You have to include buffers, for example, if you have a house needs to be then protected against extreme heat, extreme cold, against dryness. So you have to prepare your water system for extreme dryness, but at the same time for flood events. So adapting to variability, increasing variability, requires a different adaptation strategy than just to shifting backgrounds.
0: Well, as you say, very large natural systems that support hundreds of billions of people could shut down or change away from normal in a tipping point. Are you worried Northern Europe, the UK, Scandinavia could get much colder even as the rest of the world heats up?
2: Well, most climate projections that include a tipping of the Gulf Stream just find a reorganization of the heat. So in some cases, you actually find a slight cooling in the North Atlantic and in Scandinavia and northern in England. But in most cases, this is only a mild effect on top of the global warming. So in most predictions, the warming wins because even in these parts. But in any case, it's just a redistribution of heat. So all the heat that's missing in the North Atlantic will be more abundant in the South, in the rest of the globe. So a tipping of the North Atlantic current of the Gulf Stream system is disastrous for everyone because it increases uncertainty, but also it's like hitting the climate with a sledgehammer. It's such a huge redistribution of heat compared to the current normal that we really don't want to experience this.
0: Well, look, science of the deep past finds Earth went through long ice-bound periods and hothouse times lasting millions of years. Getting from one to the other seems to be the hard part. Is it fair to say it's not just the destination, but the chaos of the journey?
2: That's exactly my point also of this opinion piece in Nature, that it's the transition that is the problem. And we are doing, as humans, a transition that is at least 100 times faster than anything that nature has done in the past. If you really want to look into warmer climates, you have to go millions of years into the past. The last exchanges of ice ages and warm periods of the last 2 million years, they have been always similarly warm to our present or to a pre-industrial climate, and then colder because we have been in a warm period, in a geological warm period for 10,000 years. So the warming level that we are getting, that we are heading for at the moment, is unprecedented in millions of years of Earth's history, and we're doing it 100 times faster than even the transition from an ice age to a glacial period that we experienced 10,000 years ago. And let me highlight one aspect. Human civilization has developed in the last 10,000 years. You can go all around the globe, from South America, from Africa, Asia, all around the globe. There wasn't a lot going on. Obviously, there was something going on, but we really benefited as human civilization from the stable climate of the last 10,000 years. Before that, there was the Ice Age, and humans had a much harder time to settle down. Now, this 10,000 years were very stable in climate, and we are destabilizing this climate dramatically over the last 100 years now because we burn oil, gas, and coal.
0: Do you think we have conclusively destabilized Earth's climate beyond the point of return?
2: Well, some systems have been destabilized, most likely, but it's not conclusive. It's the Greenland ice sheet, for example, is most likely past its tipping point, in my assessment. The Western Arctic ice sheet might have been destabilized. But we are actually at the moment at the tipping point of a number of systems very close to it. So we have to, in any case, we have to reduce carbon emissions now dramatically in order to avoid future risks that we won't be able to manage.
0: When I started covering climate on radio in 2006, most institutions, like the Potsdam Institute, were trying to construct the climate future for coming centuries. These days, I think we struggle to understand what is happening right now. Would you agree?
2: Yeah, to a certain extent, but that's also because we are looking more deeply, more detailed onto the climate problem. You know, in the beginning of climate science, we were trying to understand the evolution of the global mean temperature. We can understand this now quite easily because we understand the fundamental physics of the climate change problem. We understand how much more evaporation we have under a warming climate, and therefore how much more rainfall we get on a global average. But now we are looking much more detailed into the climate system and ask, where is the weather going to change, how much, and where is the climate going to change by how much? And then we try to understand these patterns. And that's actually at the heart of the climate problem for society. We are moving away from the physics of the global average towards the impact of climate on society, and that's obviously more complicated, and that can give us the feeling that that we understand less, but we definitely understand much more than we did 20 years ago.
0: As we wrap this up, what are you working on next?
2: Well, I'm going to try to understand how weather changes in this tumbling climate, because we haven't done this so far, and it was basically my shout out to the colleagues around the globe to join us in this effort, because the next three generations will be dominated by parts of the climate system becoming unstable and the weather that is accompanied by this instability.
0: From the Potsdam Institute for Climate Impact Research, we have been speaking with Professor Anders Leverman. He just published the comment in the journal Nature, Climate Freefall, Why the Biggest Risk to Our Economies is Yet to be Recognized. Find links to this free article in my show blog at ecoshock.org. Anders, thank you for sharing time with our listeners.
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3: Which proves that for pure chilling horror, nothing can beat cold, hard facts.
0: Another biggest ever rain of destruction is falling on Iranians. Everyone in the Gulf states is getting their share of ballistic missiles and fear. Pulling back to the climate big picture, though, awful news could have a necessary twist. When the Gulf countries and Russia can barely get any oil out, it seems demand destruction is coming for us all. That means high gas prices for some, out of business for others, out of food coming soon in poorer countries. They told us renewable power was unreliable. Now we see it's oil and gas that is unreliable, totally unreliable. Solar and wind is cheaper anyway. Planned descent from fossil fuels would have been much kinder. But could the dark times trigger, finally, a renewables revolution? As the bombs blow, this is still a good time to replay my earlier investigation into the climate costs of war.

0: You see it on TV and social media. Another refinery explodes. A concrete city blows up into rubble. Flaming missiles and planes light up the atmosphere. In Russia, Ukraine, Gaza, and now Iran, humans are at war against the atmosphere. A whole new branch of climate science adds up the steep carbon cost. That includes Dr. Patrick Bigger. Patrick is research director at the Climate and Community Institute that's based in Philadelphia. He co-authored the report Confronting Military Greenhouse Gas Emissions. Patrick Bigger, welcome to Radio EcoShock.
1: Thank you so much for having me.
0: According to a growing mountain of science, we're already pushing past dangerous climate boundaries, and there are a few weak rescue plans out there from global conferences. But talk to us, Patrick, about the military emissions gap.
1: We know that militaries are massive contributors to the climate crisis, none more so than the United States military, but other big militaries as well, Russia, China, militaries of the European Union. But for a long time, we have not known exactly how big of contributors they are. And a lot of that is down to the fact that going all the way back to the negotiations in Kyoto in the early 1990s, big governments, and especially the U.S., sought a carve-out for reporting their military emissions. The U.S. sought that kind of carve-out and got it. And so it's been up to external researchers to use whatever tools that they can sort of scrape together in order to try to identify military emissions. And so that's what a lot of researchers have been up to for the last decade or so, trying to get a feel for how big of a contributor to the climate crisis that militarism and militaries and their associated industries are.
0: Yes, it's a daunting task. Could you start by introducing us to the broad categories of military emissions considered by your group of experts? What sort of things are you looking at?
1: The most challenging of all these categories is to understand conflict emissions, just given how little transparency there is amongst combatants. So, for example, when we were trying to come up with an emissions figure for the genocide in Gaza, you have to rely on press reporting as to what kinds of bombs are being used, what kinds of flights are being taken, et cetera. And those numbers can be tough to pin down, but you know, we think we've done a pretty good job ascertaining the carbon bootprint of the genocide in Gaza. But those military operations are only, you know, those combat operations are only a small piece of the military carbon bootprint. The everyday sort of operations actually have a much bigger climate impact. So Nia Crawford and her team at the Cost of War Project, you know, estimated that even at the height of the Iraq War, about 80% of U.S. military greenhouse gas emissions came from just kind of everyday operations. And chief amongst those are the flights associated with military operations. So that's training flights, that's moving people to and fro across the U.S.'s global empire of 800 overseas military bases, that's procuring food and fuel and munitions, so forth, and moving them around. So, you know, as a result, the Air Force actually has by far the highest carbon footprint of any of the armed forces in the U.S. But then there's a range of other things. You know, you think about a $1 trillion budget and how much just stuff that buys, and all of the emissions associated with it. So we can think about the electricity to power bases. We can think about the manufacturing of things like, you know, Mark 84 bombs that were dropped on civilians in Gaza, or think about the variants, other kinds of aircraft, you know, the F-35, and just in the production of these things and how much aluminum and how much you know, critical minerals go into that. There's just massive environmental implications for running such a giant military-industrial complex.
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3: Alex returns with Dr. Patrick Bigger on the true climate cost of war.
0: You know, it may seem strange, but there's another detail about these wars that's been really bothering me, and that's about concrete. I mean, Even in peacetime, cement and concrete are responsible for about 8% of global greenhouse gas emissions. It's huge. It's like that industry alone is the third largest emitter behind China and the U.S. We have to carefully limit concrete use, but then humans blow up entire cities from Gaza to Ukraine and now likely Tehran. Talk to us about the concrete problem in these wars.
1: Yeah, that's right, Alex. There's a number of ways that militaries sort of interface with concrete as an emitting category. One of the ways is the way that you mentioned in terms of stuff that gets blown up needs to be rebuilt. When we were doing our estimate of the climate costs of the genocide in Gaza, we found that the vast majority of emissions in the long term come from rebuilding Gaza, even to its previously sort of insufficient state, that takes, you know, the emissions from the conflict from, you know, measurable but maybe not globally significant up to emissions on par with entire major industrial countries like Czechia. But then there's also, you know, in terms of military operations itself, you have to think about the volume of concrete that was used, for example, by the U.S. in securing Baghdad during the occupation of Iraq for 20 years. My colleague Benjamin Nymark at Queen Mary University led research on this, demonstrating just the unbelievable volume of concrete that was poured into these, you know, blast-proof walls dividing up the city. And then we can also think about the concrete that is going to be necessary to protect existing military assets from the climate crisis that the military itself has been a major contributor to. So if we think about, you know, the world's largest naval installation is at Hampton Roads, Virginia, which is an area facing a tremendous amount of sea level rise. And so as a result, you're going to have to pour tons and tons and tons of concrete to building seawalls to protect those installations, right? And so you kind of get into this this feedback loop where more warming generates more environmental impacts, which requires more concrete to mitigate. And if you're the military, you have effectively unlimited resources to do so, and so you do.
0: You're part of an international group of experts, including from Queen Mary University of London and your own climate and community project. And you did a case study on Gaza. Tell us what you found in your 2025 study of greenhouse gas emissions of the Israel-Gaza conflict.
1: All right, yeah. So we started tracking the emissions of Israel's attack on Gaza following the horrific attacks of October 7th, 2023, over the winter of 2024 and continuing on for 180 days after that. And we actually have updated numbers that are coming out in a peer review journal soon. But what we found was that the projected emissions from 15 months of the direct war activities, so that is, you know, the bombing runs of the supply flights of the sort of the war fighting actions taken by Israel and its allies, especially the United States, those emissions were greater than the annual emissions of 36 individual countries and territories, many of which are small emitters, but are also the most vulnerable countries to the effects of the climate crisis, you know, the small island developing states of the Pacific, the Tuvalus and Fijis of the world, who have done virtually nothing to contribute to the climate crisis but are bearing the brunt of its effects already. But then when we expand out and look at all the other activities associated with these attacks, so including the creation of Israel's protective Iron Wall, thinking about also Hamas's tunnel network, then emissions go up to more than 41 of the lowest emitting countries and territories. But then you get into the really big emissions that come out of reconstructing Gaza and the homes destroyed in Lebanon. And then you get to emissions on par with entire, you know, European countries.
0: So news coverage and social media just love to show big missiles blasting up into the atmosphere. Are they adding to climate change for all of us?
1: Very much so. I mean, I think in the initial reporting on the emissions figures that we did, one of the a former UN special rapporteur had a very pithy quote that I couldn't agree with more, that, you know, in the context of a rapidly dwindling carbon budget, war and genocide in particular are an incredibly stupid way to spend up that budget. And that's precisely what we're seeing in these wars of choice, you know, that Trump has just launched in Venezuela and now in Iran. And so every time one of these missiles goes up, you know, it's obviously burning propellant in the atmosphere contributes to the climate crisis. But we have to think about the entire supply chain emissions of how those missiles came to be. So we think about the mining to dig up the aluminum and all the rare earth minerals that go into the guidance systems. We have to think about the energy involved in getting those materials, refining those materials, and then getting them to the production facility, of producing themselves, of shipping them to wherever they're going to be launched from, and then the damage that they cause on the back end. So every time we see a Hellfire missile or a Mark 84 bomb dropped, and think about not just the emissions that are visible in that specific moment of time, but the full life cycle emissions of these weapons, and you know, just how fundamentally avoidable those environmental impacts are.
0: I was surprised to learn in this war that military aviation releases even more greenhouse gases than missiles and interceptors. And then I started digging into things, and here's one factoid. The U.S. Air Force has almost 500 refueling tankers, and the largest U.S. Air Force refueling tanker, the KC-10 Extender, it carries 52,000 gallons of military fuel. That's a jet propellant special mix. And it's burning that whole load into the atmosphere, creates over 1 million pounds of CO2 or 500 metric tons. So there's a whole fossil fuel network now in the sky, like filling stations flying around.
1: Okay, I talked about a little bit at the beginning of our call, and I think it's really important to understand how much

0: And there's really no conceivable path to mitigating those emissions anytime soon through any mechanism other than just simply reducing the amount of time that military aircraft are flown, right? There is no plausible path to sustainable aviation fuel or to, you know, replace some of that jet fuel with batteries or whatever. The only solution there is to cut the amount of time that these aircraft spend in the air. And by extension, the way you do that is by reducing the amount of funding that is available for flying those aircraft.
1: As we speak, the airspace over Iran is almost empty. Commercial flights to and from the Middle East have more or less stopped. Is it possible this pause in commercial flights will lead to short reductions in aviation emissions, even if we include those military flights?
0: I guess it's hypothetically possible. I mean, I'm not sure how many total air trips that are going to be reduced by this closure of airspace, how much of that travel will simply be rerouted. I'd be much more concerned about the long-run implications of, you know, what is happening with the closure of the Strait of Hormuz and the export of fossil fuels from Iran, from Qatar, from all the other countries that export through that very narrow strip of sea lane, you know, that are going to create probably short-term reductions in the amount of energy of fossil fuels that are exported, but in the long run are going to create windfall profits for fossil fuel firms as the price of oil goes up. And that's important because this is precisely what happened after Russia's full-scale invasion of Ukraine in 2022, when fossil fuel firms made record profits and then were able to, on the one hand, return those as dividends to shareholders who are disproportionately the very wealthy, who have the highest per capita carbon footprints in the world, but more importantly, plow a lot of that money back into exploration and production of new fossil fuels, which once you've invested that money, it's, you know, in the absence of rigorous climate regulation, it's very hard to see those fuels being left in the ground, right? And so even if there is a short-term reduction in emissions from air travel or from rising costs, which of course disproportionately impact the working class, both in the global north and the global south, you know, even if there is a short-term reduction in those emissions, in the long term, this is actually very bad for the sort of scaling up of the fossil fuel industry.
1: Yeah, you know, I kind of compare military emissions. It might be like volcanic explosions. At first, the volcanic dust cools the surface with shade, but that only lasts a year or so. And then all the greenhouse gases that were also blasted up with the volcano remain up there for 100,000 years, adding to the heat. So we, as you say, might see a short reduction and then another burst. Look, some of the tools used to analyze the real climate costs of war were established in 2024 by Leonard de Klerk and of course, other colleagues. And the initiative on GHG accounting of war, I wanted to mention that group, that network was established to assess greenhouse gas damages from the Russian invasion of Ukraine. But now it has to keep going with new conflicts. So, Patrick, it's way too early to judge the climate impact of this Iran war, but what are your early indicators? Do you think this could top Gaza or Ukraine for outright climate harm?
0: I think it most certainly could, because I don't think we have any vague idea of what the end state of this illegal, immoral, disastrously ill-conceived war on Iran is. Right. The administration has made it perfectly clear that they don't know what the end goal is. They've just destabilized a massive country with a lot of internal divisions that are poorly understood by this government that really could result in regional instability for years, if not decades, and cost countless lives and tens, if not hundreds of billions of dollars. And so there's no way of knowing exactly how badly out of control this will spiral. And so I think if we are looking at what the long-term climate consequences will be, I think, you know, we're more likely to see something on par with the U.S. invasion of Iraq in 2003 than the genocide in Gaza.
1: Well, as you say, military emissions are not reported, and somehow the carbon costs of war is just magically left out. Is there any move to get real about the defense emissions? Should the public know?
0: I think we absolutely need to know. And there are a lot of folks, you know, very smart folks, very dedicated folks

0: working on this, both within the UN Framework Convention on Climate Change sort of arena and externally. As you said, there have been some really amazing methodological innovations in the space led by folks like Leonard DeKirk. I think for me personally, tallying the climate impacts of war and militarism are important because we need to have a full idea of just how quickly we are polluting our climate and sort of lurching towards these unpredictable tipping points. But on the other hand, I think that we don't need to know precisely what these emissions are to know that they are bad, to know that they are dangerous, and to know that they are avoidable. So obviously more data is better than less, but at the same time, we can't let the absence of perfect data be an impediment to us pushing for the reduction in military emissions through, you know, a more just, more sane foreign policy that doesn't hinge on these new wars popping up every 6 months or year.
1: I'm kind of a give peace a chance person. Patrick, do you find it disturbing to catalog the carbon trail of war after war?
0: I find it very challenging to think about all of the myriad avoidable ways that humans and that the powerful are exacerbating the climate crisis on a daily basis. I find it most depressing to think about the human consequences. You know, the molecules are a way of sort of tracking what's going on. I don't concern myself with the molecules so much. I don't worry about them as much as I worry about the people who are going to be suffering immediately as a result of these disastrous military interventions, and the folks who are going to suffer, who are disproportionately working class people in the U.S., in the global north, across the world, the working class people who will suffer the impacts of the climate crisis and of the economic blowback from these kinds of ill-conceived foreign policy interventions. So, yeah, I'm worried about it, but I'm worried about it in a broader suite of the human suffering that these very poorly conceived military interventions are creating.
1: From the Climate and Community Institute, we've been speaking with Interim Executive Director and researcher Patrick Bigger. Find all kinds of links to news and reports on war and climate in my weekly show blog at ecoshock.org. Patrick, thank you for your work and for talking with us today.
0: Thank you so much for having me, and hopefully we can talk again under more peaceful circumstances.
1: You bet. I'm Alex Smith for Radio EcoShock.
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1: Damn, it's a lightning crackling smoke storm outside. I guess this is the new climate country. From the Pacific Northwest, this is Rita Hosking with Smokey.
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My thanks to Pam from KBFG Seattle for sending that along.

0: Can things get any darker and harder? The stock market is shaky. The economy is a casino. We're carrying our jobs and kids along for the ride. War sucks all our money away, and the warming proceeds. Why is our prime minister and your president doubling down on more pipelines, more drilling, more oil and gas, more climate damage? One theory is we are locked in a battle of competitive collapse, a kind of mutually assured destruction, almost like in World War I. Nobody wins this competition. Short-term economic gains will be erased by the exponential costs of climate disasters. We have to bail out of fossil world now, before a synchronized collapse of the global systems. It is late, but I believe it is not too late. We can at least save a livable future for coming generations. We can, we must, make a future we can trust. I'm Alex Smith. Thank you for listening and caring about our world.
1: Gradually it would dawn on people that the world has changed and it isn't going to go back to the way it was before. Some people emotionally could never make the transition to accepting this change. They would continue to hope that their previous lives would be restored, but of course they never would be.
2: The way the science is going at the moment, we're going to see a rise of about 2 degrees centigrade or so by the middle of this century. That's very hard to imagine that we'd be any less than that. But there's now a small but very real risk that we could hit 4 degrees centigrade by the end of this century. Now, the prospects of 3 and 4 degrees centigrade of warming are absolutely dire. I mean, we cannot risk that at all. It is an extreme and unstable climate, far beyond any safe zone that has nurtured our civilization. And we're going to be seeing unprecedented societal and ecological collapse at these sorts of levels. We can see escalating geopolitical instability and rising military tensions. And there will be no real economy to talk about. There's no reduction in GDP. We'll be looking at systemic collapse.

In troubled times, hearts can give when storms come. A human wave can come together. Minds arise as surely as the seas. Divine forms in the minds of many. We believe in the heat. Days flow by to our times of trials. Minds in motion with the beat.

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Latest claim.

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1: Hi, welcome to Food Sleuth Radio, where we help you think beyond your plate. I'm Melinda Hemmelgarn, a registered dietitian and investigative nutritionist on a mission to connect the dots between food, health, and agriculture and find food truth. And today, I am honored to welcome my guest, Mr. John McGee. He is a farmer, organizer, and researcher, and most recently, he has held positions with the Agricultural Justice Project as Technical Assistance Coordinator and Interim General Coordinator. However, the Agricultural Justice Project is closing after nearly 30 years, and Mr. McGee has facilitated the process of collecting knowledge, analysis, and vision from their wide network of allies into an extensive sunsetting report, which is titled A Season for Solidarity. Mr. McGee is the lead author and project coordinator on this beautiful report. The report takes a hard look at the conditions facing farmworker communities, and there's also a shareable toolkit, which we'll dive into today. But this is true legacy work for this tremendous organization. Mr. McGee holds a master's degree in geology from the University of Georgia. Welcome, John.
2: Thanks for having me, Melinda.
1: Well, before we dive into some of the work of the Agricultural Justice Project, I wonder if you could tell us, how did you become interested in farmworker justice issues?
2: Well, I worked on farms for a number of years, mostly wholesale farms, some direct to consumer at farmers markets. But I worked on crews and was a crew manager and field operator, equipment operator for about 7 years full time and for a number of years part time. And so I saw firsthand who was working on the farms and under what conditions. And it really struck me just in a deeply personal way that even on organic farms, which we, often assume that they're better than other farms, they may be better, but the working conditions are often still pretty bad. So I got involved in worker organizing after Occupy. I got involved with our local worker center. And that's actually how I came to meet AJP, the Agricultural Justice Project, because the worker center and the organizers we were working with, we tried to bring the standards, the fair trade and fair labor certification of AJP to Western Massachusetts, where I live and work. And that's how I got involved. And from there, I stayed involved. And from 2016 on, I've been very active in immigrant solidarity work, which, of course, is very tightly bound up with farm worker issues.
1: Absolutely. And you dedicate this report to two of AJP's founders, Nelson Carrasquillo and Michael Sly. And I think that their quotes are worth repeating. Nelson insisted that a food system that honors human rights would require a total change of direction. And he always made sure that we listened to and honored the voices of farmworkers themselves. And then Michael never tired of reminding the organic movement that we cannot reach the shores of sustainability on environmental stewardship alone. We must have justice. So to your point that organic is great from an environmental perspective, but I think people may not realize that there is this social justice component that is missing. And that's where AJP comes in. Is there anything about the history of AJP that you want to make sure our listeners know?
2: Yeah, the one thing that I really want to emphasize, you mentioned in the introduction of AJP that we highlight farm worker issues, but actually, I think one of the main contributions of AJP has been that we are a coalition. And so we are not just representing farm workers. We're not just a place that farm workers can get a voice. We are also, we have farmers in our coalition. And our founders, Michael and Nelson, and also Richard Mandelbaum, Elizabeth Henderson, Marty Mesh, they came together in the 1990s around the formation of the National Organic Program out of a really intense disappointment that the USDA, unsurprisingly, just left social justice off the agenda of the organic definition. No one who knows the USDA is surprised about that. But, for the organic movement, social justice was a big part of the vision. And coming out of the farm crisis of the 80s, and for many years before that, really, part of the organic vision was that finally good stewardship would be rewarded in the marketplace with a premium. And this would be the basis for fair livelihoods for farmers as well. And so in our report, in all of our work that we do, we really highlight the fact that farm workers and farmers, our only path to fair livelihoods and fair working conditions for both of those groups is solidarity, working together with shared concerns. So yeah, farmers are not absent from this picture.
1: Right. Well, I think that Nelson made a good point on a Facebook post where he reminds the end eaters that farm workers are invisible. And as a dietitian, I have always tried to encourage my colleagues who work in food and consumer education to help people think beyond their plates and think about the hands that harvested their food and what kind of conditions they may live and work in, and to make food choices based on that. I want to go back though to something that you said. So originally when the organic program was getting started, the founders did want a social justice component, but USDA didn't want to address that. I'm surprised to hear that, maybe in my naivety, but can you tell me any reason why that was?
2: Yeah, well, so for some of the backstory here, I highly recommend folks check out Julie Guthman's book, Agrarian Dreams, which really goes through the history of the organic movement in California specifically and tells some of that backstory, but also kind of highlights the heterogeneity of the organic movement, right? The organic movement, it's not all a movement, it's also an industry. And so there's a bit of a sort of tug of war over organic, and there's the movement folks for whom a holistic vision of a dignified agrarian life that really, you know, values labor, that is concerned for social justice. That's one part of the lineage of what we know as organic. And also there's an industry component. There are many farmers that participate in organic production, and there are many mixed operations. They're looking to diversify their crop mix. They like the organic premium. There's not necessarily a social mission for them or like a set of values that really values labor. And it gets even more complicated than that. You know, there are just many reasons why people have participated in organic. But in the context of the 1990s, what happened was that at the table with the USDA, of course, the industry side of organics has the upper hand. They always have had the ear of the USDA and the ear of legislators and so on. And so, you know, the National Campaign for Sustainable Agriculture, which later became the National Sustainable Agriculture Coalition today, they were organizing more like the small farmers, the family farms, and including also farm workers. And so they were trying, some of them were like our founders, were trying to advocate for this social justice mission to be included in the organic program. And in the report, we actually recount some of that history through Richard Mandelbaum's interview. Richard worked with Nelson at CATA, the Farm Worker Support Committee. And so he tells the story about how even among the smaller farm advocacy groups that were at the table for the Sustainable Agriculture Coalition, many of them were not on the same page about prioritizing working conditions. Many of them thought arguing for fair prices and fair contracts was a lost cause. And so if we just go for the premium, then that will be enough. And I think there are a lot of people who regret some of those decisions looking back now.
1: Yeah. Well, I want to just let our listeners know that the report and the toolkit are all online. I am going to provide a link to both of those. The report itself, 194 pages, it's chock full with snippets of history, lots of photographs of the founders, their early work, co-ops getting their certificates. It's rich and it makes for great reading. And I pulled out a quote because I thought it would be something for us to, well, I hope it would be something for us to ponder. This is from Lie of the Land. It was a quote from a California farmer in the 1930s. And the quote is, "We want Mexicans because we can treat them as we cannot treat any other living men. We can control them at night behind bolted gates within a stockade 8 feet high surmounted by barbed wire. We make them work under armed guards in the fields." And when I look at that, I'm taken aback. And then I think to my produce department aisle, and I think about the living and working conditions of the people that harvested that fruit. So this was back in the 1930s. I just wonder what conditions like these might remain.
2: Yeah, well, you have put your finger right on the pulse of farm worker concerns. You know, there's a report from the Southern Poverty Law Center from, I think, about 10, maybe 15 years ago about the guest worker program, the H2A program, which has increasingly just been expanding exponentially over the years. And the title of the report is Close to Slavery. And so, you know, the conditions that many farm workers still operate within are pretty bad. It is important that we abolish slavery. It is incredibly important that we abolish slavery. And what we have today is not, there's a continuity there, but it is not the same. And so one of the things that I really wanted to draw out for my part in this report, what I think is really important about understanding why farm workers are still so devalued, and increasingly farmers themselves, is that there is a dark part of our heritage. We have lots of great things that have happened in American history, and there's a lot of terrible things as well. And this is one of the worst parts of it. There is a disdain for work and for the people who do it. And it is bound up with racism and white supremacy. And for many of us, you know, this is kind of out of sight, out of mind, but manual labor is treated as toil, especially farm labor. It is effectively like robbed of dignity and honor. And if you want to improve your situation, you just have to get out of farming. Well, that's completely unsustainable, right? There's always going to be someone who has to do this essential work of feeding us. But if you look back in our history, you know, to slavery and everything that came after Jim Crow, Juan Crow, the Bracero program, you know, to undocumented immigrants and guest workers today, there is a continuity of agriculture in this country treating people like machines, treating them like property. And the quote that you shared is, it's bracing because it's so honest about it.
1: Right.
2: And I think in many ways, people are much more sophisticated today, you know, industrial farmers and the various folks in the supply chain, about sort of distancing themselves from explicitly saying that they don't value these people's lives the way that they value other people. But it's there. And that is why in this report and in the chapter that you're quoting from, chapter 2 on race and labor and land, we call for reconstruction. Just like the quote that you repeated from Nelson too, we need a total change of direction. And agriculture in this country has been founded on this, if you don't like it, then just get out premise since the beginning. And that it runs so deep that the only thing we can do is, much like Martin Luther King called for, we need a radical reconstruction of our society on a totally different basis.
1: Mm. Well, we will go through some of the points that the report makes to win justice in agriculture. But first, let me take one break and remind our listeners that if you're just joining us, you're tuned into Food Sleuth Radio. And today we are joined by Mr. John McGee. He is a farmer, organizer, and researcher, most recently held positions with the Agricultural Justice Project. He is the lead author and project coordinator of an excellent report titled A Season for Solidarity. There's also a toolkit. We will provide links to that. But it highlights the nearly 30-year existence of the Agricultural Justice Project and the critical work that this project has done. So I was interested in the Season for Solidarity report and looking at the key points. So in order to have justice in agriculture, we need a just immigration policy. We need to win a fair and democratic food system by decommodifying food and land. And I wanted to ask you to dive into that a bit more. We need to organize to build power and defend democracy in a united front. So let's talk a little bit about what you mean by decommodifying food and land.
2: Sure. Yeah, so the second half of our report is looking forward. And that's where these priorities that you're listing off come from. And so we have a chapter on priorities around labor and immigration. We have a chapter on agriculture in general, and then we have a chapter on movements and organizing. And so in the agriculture chapter, we are wrestling a bit with what folks shared with us. So among the farmers who we interviewed over the last year, Jim Goodman of the Family Farm Defenders stands out. You know, he was saying how small and medium farms are continuing to go out of business, usually pretty quietly, but he was citing figures that basically like a farm a day in Wisconsin, a dairy farm a day is going out of business. So we still have a pretty serious crisis of farm viability. And I think most of us who work in farming are not surprised to hear that. We know that. I don't know how much that registers for other folks, but the situation is that the agriculture sector, it's a market. Like the entire rest of our economy, it operates on a market basis. And because it is a market, what matters to your ability to survive as a farm or as any other business in this food system is your ability to capture value and to protect it. So like, what do I mean by that? We can look at the case of the organic premium. So 20 years ago, there was a pretty healthy premium for growing organic food. And when you sold your products to a buyer, a wholesale buyer or a buyer in a farmer's market or wherever it might be, then there was an expectation that it would cost more. You would earn a higher price because of the extra work and stewardship that goes into producing that food. What we have seen over time is that that premium has all but disappeared for many products. Those farmers still have to do the extra work. They still have to do all of the stewardship. And yet it is increasingly people further up the supply chain, you know, the big ag and the processors, the packers and the shippers and the retailers and the wholesalers and the distributors, they have been able to chisel away how much of that premium goes to the farmer. And so the net result is that farms can't make it. It continues to be a very tight market. And that's not just organic farms. I mean, like 99% of our food system is conventional. And those farmers are struggling too, if they are not the largest and most industrial farms. So what does that tell you? This is why we say like we need to decommodify food and land, because it is that market and the power that these big actors have in that marketplace that has allowed them to steal away value, not just from the farmers. I mean, they're also gouging consumers on the retail side. You know, people who go to buy their produce in a grocery store, they're still paying a premium. That premium is there and it's going somewhere, but it's not going to the farms. And it's also being extracted out of the soil and out of the ecosystems that we farm in. It's being extracted out of the people who work on our farms. That is like value that is being captured by these big players and extracted, and it's being siphoned off for profit. And so the contrast with that, like what we and movements around the world, organic movements around the world are calling for in contrast to that is agroecology. And agroecology is just it's a framework for growing food and feeding people in harmony with the land, but especially keeping that value where it belongs in the soil, in the land, in ecosystems, in the people who do the actual work of feeding us, growing the food. And so that's the problem, is that the market is that mechanism. As long as there is a market and big players have outside influence over what's possible there, then we will continue chasing our tail. This is why, as we were saying a minute ago, labor on organic farms has continued to be just a little bit better than conventional. It's because there's still not enough of the value that is being circulated in our food system going back to the farms themselves. So that means that this is a political fight to talk about decommodifying food and land. Those are really big goals. And finding ways to protect the regular folks, whether they are on the producing or the consuming side of this, from the depredations of the market, there's a possibility for a coalition there. And that is very much the theory of AJP, where we've operated from all along is hoping that we could cultivate that sort of community of interest, those folks who see that we need to do something. And coalition is just really important, and it needs to really go beyond just the usual tweaks to the farm bill. We need to figure out how to protect people from the market.
1: And, I think as a dietitian that food is medicine, but I think that these deeper dive kinds of issues with regard to justice are critical. It's one of the reasons why I wanted to have you on and to promote the project toolkit as well as the report, to just expand the way we think, to think more critically about the food system as a whole. You also have a toolkit, and in the minutes remaining in our conversation, I wanted to talk a bit about AJP's food justice certification standards. And something that you say in the report is, when you bring these standards to, say, a conference, people really like the idea, but they don't necessarily embrace the detail. Tell me what you mean by that. We like the idea of food justice certification standards. What is it about the details?
2: Yeah, that's a really good question. And thanks for the opportunity to clarify that. So we have met a wide range of farmers who respond to us in really different ways. And I would say, like, among organic farmers, the primary skepticism that we get is that, okay, so you're talking about improving working conditions for farm workers, but what about me? I'm struggling too. And this has just been one of the biggest puzzles of AJP, because we started with this idea that we really would hold together the struggles that are facing farmers and the struggles that are facing farm workers. Now, we're not shy about being really honest and forthright about farm worker issues, which in itself is pretty off-putting to a lot of farmers, because that's a perspective that is almost never really present in many of these farm spaces. And some people just get offended at that. But this viability piece is really cause for skepticism. People were right to be skeptical, because what we were never able to do, except in maybe one case, was achieve any kind of like favorable trading conditions, a price premium, something solid that could actually benefit the farm so that they had a little bit more space in order to devote more management to improving labor conditions. It's a pretty easy sell to tell people, here are some tools to make your farm safer. Those kinds of recommendations were generally like very well received, and folks are really interested and happy to comply with those. But once you start talking about some of the features in our standards, were union neutrality, extending to your workers the right to collective bargaining, also extending to your workers either a living wage, which tends to be quite high and above standard wages for farm workers, or negotiating, like being open to negotiating in good faith those wages. Well, all of a sudden you're talking about actual dollars. And as I mentioned, as everybody's aware, the bottom line on these farms tends to be very tight. And so that, I think, was the greatest source of skepticism that we got from farmers.
1: Yeah. I went through the standards because they're fascinating. I appreciated the ratio between lowest paid and highest paid workers is not greater than 1-8. Workers are provided leave of absence for maternity, medical, and family emergencies, things that many people might receive in a different kind of workplace, but may not realize that there are people working in the field, they don't get those benefits. There are so many benefits that workers in fields don't receive. The safety for child workers in agriculture, that is a whole other issue. There's a whole section on health and safety on the farm, which I thought was critical, especially as climate change makes working conditions more hazardous. Just the fact that workers and interns have access to adequate medical care. So fold that goal into the immigration issues, where you have people who are afraid to go to a medical clinic because they're afraid of, say, being arrested by ICE.
2: Exactly. Yeah. And I think that this is a really important fact. And this is why we talk about immigration so much in the report, in the labor section, is that you're highlighting the fact that farm workers are excluded by law from many of the protections that are really just super basic and common protections for most working people in the US. And those exclusions go way back to the New Deal. But There's another way that immigration is a whole other layer, a whole additional layer that makes farm workers especially more vulnerable, more precarious, and they have really good reason to fear retaliation from employers for seeking any kind of, you know, being made whole over, say, wage theft or really egregious pesticide exposure or anything like that. One of the most gut-wrenching quotes in the report is from Jeannie Economos at the Farm Worker Association of Florida, talking about how since 2016, basically in Donald Trump's first term in office, all of those complaints and due process kind of assistance that the Farm Worker Association was providing to its members, they just came to a stop. No one was coming in. No one's going to come to a workshop on heat safety if you're afraid of getting picked up on the way. So immigration is this absolutely essential block on making any progress on working conditions for farm workers. And we need to treat it as that.
1: Yeah. John, this is an incredible project. It's an incredible report as well as toolkit. Just having discussions about what is legal versus what is fair. We didn't have time to dive into that, but I do want to help you. Even though AJP is closing, I still want us to be looking forward to fighting and winning alongside you and all of our movement allies in making this report available to people and amplifying it. So I want to thank you for this brilliant work. I want to thank our listeners for joining us. Remind everyone that Food Sleuth Radio is produced by Dan Hemmelgarn for KOPN in Columbia, Missouri. Most of all, I want to thank my guest, Mr. John McGee, farmer, organizer, and researcher with the Agricultural Justice Project, lead author and project coordinator for A Season for Solidarity and Related Toolkit. John, is there anything you want to leave our audience with?
2: Yeah, I think what I really want to leave folks with is that justice is often pitched as like a moral cause, that it's something that we need to do because it's right. And the point that we really try to drive home in this report is that justice is also strategic, because our opponents, Big Ag, Wall Street, authoritarians across the world, they have the money. And our source of power is people. And that is a numbers game. We need bigger coalitions and we need more people linking up our struggles together, because we have big things that we really need to win. And I think that that's clear to a lot of folks. So we have work ahead of us, and it's not likely to be grant funded. It's not going to be charity. And what we're wrestling with in this report is that our organizations were not necessarily built for this moment, but we have to find a way to rise above that.
1: Thank you. That's great. I will help amplify, I hope, this report and keep this project going well into the future. Thank you so much for your work and your time.
2: Thank you, Melinda.
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6: From the worlds of politics, arts, and entrepreneurship.
13: Change happens by acting as though the future that you are dreaming of is present now.
6: I'm Laura. And this is Laura Flanders and Friends. Welcome. Alice Wong lived longer than she expected to live, but absolutely not long enough. When she died in November 2025, public grief showed up everywhere. Wong was hailed as an oracle, a visionary, the first disabled public intellectual, and her loss was mourned by Asian Americans, disability justice activists, writers, journalists, editors, and colleagues in the movement against genocide in Gaza and beyond. She was mourned by feminists, anti-racists, scholars, healthcare workers, hackers, masses of social media followers and StoryCorps colleagues, by people inside the institutions of philanthropy and government where she'd served, and by the many, many so-called outsiders who read her stunning memoir, Year of the Tiger, An Activist's Life. So who was Alice Wong? For us, she was one of those great guests who got away. We never got a chance to talk with author, activist, editor Alice Wong in life, so today we've invited two people who knew her well and collaborated with her onto the program to celebrate her astonishing life. Sandy Ho is the executive director of the Disability and Philanthropy Forum and partner with Alice Wong and Mia Mingus in the Access is Love campaign. Stephen Thrasher is the author of The Viral Underclass, The Human Toll When Inequality and Disease Collide, and a professor. He is the Daniel Renberg Chair of Social Justice in Reporting at the Medill School of Journalism at Northwestern. But he was suspended from teaching classes there after speaking out, as Alice Wong did, on Palestine. Thrasher wrote a gorgeous remembrance of Wong on the literary platform LitHub. Welcome both. I am really so honored and happy to be with you today. How did you both meet Alice Wong? How did you first encounter her, Sandy?
9: I first met her back in the days of Skype, and this was about 15 years ago. And at the time, I was working at a young women's mentoring program for young disabled women who were mentored by older disabled women. And I myself was also seeking my own role models. And I came across Alice Wong's letter to her own younger, Asian American disabled girl. And I essentially cold emailed her and very generously responded, and we just fell into a very long conversation where she asked me a lot about myself and my family.
6: Beautiful. What about you, Stephen? How did you and Alice connect?
10: We first connected through Twitter, and as other people noted, Alice was the epitome of the good days of Twitter. And I believe we first started interacting around 2014, 2015. I was a writer for The Guardian, and I was reporting on the Michael Brown shooting in Ferguson, Missouri, and really covered the Black Lives Matter movement in depth for a couple of years. And I think I started interacting with Alice about that. She was both interested and a supporter of the Black Lives Matter movement. But I think we first initially interacted when we were writing about how many people who are disabled were affected by police violence. And it wasn't just that Black men were disproportionately being killed by police, but it was people who are disabled who often either didn't know how to respond to police commands or were confused by them.
6: So that our audience can meet her, at least virtually, we're going to play a part of the video that the MacArthur Foundation made when they awarded her their much-vaunted 2024 Genius Award. Here's some of that.
11: Disability is so much more than pain, trauma, and tragedy. There's creativity, adaptation, and talent that comes from living in a non-disabled world. I'm Alice Wong, and I am a writer, editor, and disability justice activist. Disabled people hunger to see themselves accurately depicted, and I built my platform because there are so few spaces for us and by us. As a writer and editor, I address the lack of disabled voices in publishing, journalism, and popular culture, and illustrate the systemic ableism that renders disabled people as disposable burdens and objects of pity. Storytelling is a powerful form of resistance. It leaves evidence that we were here in a society that devalues, excludes, and eliminates us. Eugenics is not a thing of the past. Many people think having a disability like mine is a fate worse than death. The systemic ableism that I and millions of us face every day tells us that we don't matter, that our lives are too expensive and not worth saving. I want to change the way people think about disability from something one-dimensional and negative to something more complex and nuanced. There's such diversity, joy, and abundance in the lived disabled experience. We are multitudes.
6: In your gorgeous remembrance on Lit Hub, Stephen, you wrote, quote, Alice helped decolonize disability communities of their often white-centered nature and acted as a bridge between so many interdependent related struggles. Can you elaborate on that?
10: Yeah, it's, you know, Sandy said Alice was very much an Asian American woman. And a lot of disability writing, as I first came to it, was often quite white-centered. Alice was brilliant in writing about her own experiences of an Asian American woman. And I remember talking to her about the ways that she had been conditioned as a disabled Asian American woman to be conditioned to try, you know, to accept crumbs, to not complain, to be very docile. And so I thought that she was really brilliant in bridging together not just Asian American communities, but queer communities, LGBTQ communities, all the communities where your body is made to feel like it doesn't belong. I initially saw that, you know, most strongly with the Black Lives Matter movement. We connected a lot talking as COVID started, talking about my own research on HIV and AIDS and the ways that LGBTQ communities, many are disabled and many were disabled through the experiences of COVID. And then towards the end of her life, of course, she just went full tilt for Palestine. And the fact that she and her two friends raised $3 million for eSIMs for people to use phones was really amazing. And she did, you know, I think that she had a straight up interest in the Palestinian community and alliance, but she also really used a disability frame that was, a powerful. We were seeing people made disabled on videos. We ended up having the biggest cohort of disabled children ever recorded.
6: We've had actress, comedian Maysoon Saeed on this program, who's talked about the Palestine crisis as a disability crisis, a mental health crisis. I'm coming to you, Sandy. Speaking specifically as an Asian American woman, what would you add to this picture of how she sort of decolonized our sense of disability?
9: Yeah, I think what made Alice's storytelling and her just very inquisitive and excellent journalist question was that she got down to what are the issues and subject matter that both were not necessarily, you know, willing to go there, and she always was. And, you know, as an Asian American disabled woman, we also, like, were friends. So we talked

0: big part of what Alice Wong embodied and talked about and worked on. And her work around making those intersections visible started long before she won a MacArthur, or even before she started that disability visibility project, which we'll talk about in a minute. Here's her telling one of her healthcare stories for the Disability Rights Education and Defense Fund back in 2012.
1: And I was like, well, you know, I don't really need it now. I feel like I like using the BiPAP. I don't want to get too invasive. And this is what he said. He says, oh, is it an issue of vanity? And I was like, vanity? He's like, oh yeah, I understand you're a young woman. You might be concerned about how you look. And I was like, that is the least thing I really cared about. I mean, I was concerned about infections. I was concerned about being dependent on a machine. I mean, what if the battery dies? To me, that's really frightening. And I was trying to, you know, convey that these are my wishes, that in our conversations, in our long-range plan, I want him to know I'm the kind of patient that wants non-invasive measures as much as possible until I really need it. And I feel like it didn't really reach him, because I guess, you know, why wouldn't a patient want an intervention? So that to me was interesting, that there's this intersection of gender where he thought it was a vanity issue. And to me, that was totally, like, not on my mind at all. And it really annoyed me, and it really got me really angry.
0: So that was Alice Wong talking in 2012. And we should say there's much more of that. And she goes on and talks about how she doesn't get the pelvic exams, the GYN exams that she should, because there isn't a single table at her local gynecologist that can accommodate her comfortably. Coming back to you, Sandy, you know, how much has changed? That was 2012.
2: You know, I wish that I could say and tell everybody that we've made significant gains in progress, but the reality is that we have not. A lot of Alice's advocacy was focused around also the systems that force disabled people to be at the margins and not have the kind of powerful political voice and attention that her storytelling and advocacy constantly shone a light on. When we think about whether it is the Black Lives Movement matter that Stephen was talking about, or the pandemic especially, we see the ways in which our society and political systems respond, and not in ways that prioritize those who are least privileged and have the least amount of power, but those who are already expecting a certain way of normalizing how we go about doing things. And as the pandemic continues, so many of our peers, our other institutions, and just social gatherings even have returned to this idea of going back to, you know, pre-pandemic, this myth of normalizing what it was like beforehand. And the reality is that it wasn't better, and it wasn't good, and there was no equality or equity prior to the pandemic in terms of the ways that people were able to or not able to get access to basic fundamental resources like healthcare, like housing, like access to employment.
3: 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On today's show, we're honoring the life and legacy of disability activist Alice Wong. Laura's guests are two of Wong's dear friends and collaborators, Sandy Ho, Executive Director of the Disability and Philanthropy Forum, and partner with Alice Wong and Mia Mingus in the Access is Love campaign. And Stephen Thrasher is an acclaimed journalist, professor, and author of The Viral Underclass, The Human Toll When Inequality and Disease Collide. He was suspended for teaching classes after speaking out, as Wong also did, on Palestine. Coming up, we'll look at how actions by the current administration are creating new distress for the disability community, rolling back hard-won gains toward equity and inclusion, and what that means for people's lives right now. And stay with us for Laura's commentary on what it means to think long-term, how we care for one another, and how we manage the next 100 years. You can watch this episode and see clips from Wong's Visibility Disability Project and more at lauraflanders.org.

While you're there, please subscribe to our newsletter to receive information on all of our web exclusives, including the full uncut conversation with today's guests. We'll be right back after a music interlude featuring the Kabir La Alma rework of Until Tomorrow Comes by Maricia Osu from her full-length remix EP, Harp, Beats, and Dreams, courtesy of Brownswood Recordings.

0: And now fast forward, the same administration that is sending arms and weapons around the world, Stephen, is shredding safety nets back home. Not that they were in great shape before, as Sandy pointed out, but it wasn't even days into the new administration, but Donald Trump was out there blaming non-existent disabled air traffic controllers for that American Airlines crash in D.C. He's then gone on to basically expunge enforcement of accommodations for people with disability. There's no ASL interpreters now at the press conferences at the White House.
1: You were listing all these examples, and some of it might seem small, like Secretary of State Rubio changed the font back from Calibri to Times New Roman. They're even making fun, you know, under this word that I don't even like to use, woke, because it has it is a noble Black vernacular origin of what it means to be, you know, waking up to the world and understanding the world. And they're sort of saying this font is woke, you know, we're going to get rid of it. But they know they're just doing it to distress people who are disabled and to create the idea that, you know, doing anything that accommodates people is somehow weak. It's also very misogynist. I think that, you know, they think it's feminine. They'll say it's gay. They this is the undercurrent of all they're doing. But they're really trying to torture people and exclude them who are trying to participate in their government.
0: Alice first taught us a lot, I think, about what it takes to be disabled in this country in this time. We should say she had a form of muscular dystrophy, and over her life, as you're seeing even in these clips, she changed. It took effect. Towards the end of her life, she wrote devastatingly about what it was to have that tracheotomy and to have to use text-to-speech software, and how it made her have to slow down, and time was different. And she talked about cripping the world, what it was to crip the world. To crip something, she wrote in Teen Vogue, is to bend, compress, twist, subvert, imbue disabled wisdom into systems, institutions, and cultures. So I would ask you, Sandy, you know, what is it? What is the cripping you're looking for from the society we live in?
2: Well, one thing that I often think about, and particularly my role of leading an organization in the philanthropic sector, is what would it look like if our country actually budgeted for access? What does it look like for people with disabilities to belong and to not just belong in kind of the participatory sense of like, yay, I get to be able to vote and still in this country. There are so many polling places that are inaccessible, but actually be able to take up space, take up political and economic power. And the world that I imagine as disabled Oracle Alice Wong perhaps envisioned as well, is one that, you know, allowed all of us to just not just move about freely, but also on our own terms and with full bodily autonomy, right? That there is no hindrance to the ways in which people with disabilities can dream and can have families and have jobs. And also, it's also okay if you don't want any of those things. Like that was something that was really powerful that Alice taught me. And when I think about that future, I am very concerned about the present in which that future is even going to happen. Because when we hear about the right dismantling of the special education department in the US, the largest budget in our country, and of course, students with disabilities spans into adulthood as well. But I think about the opportunities that I had, right, coming up as the Americans with Disabilities Act was passed, and some of the vastly now different experiences that students with disabilities in public schools and private schools and colleges and universities are having their early education shuttered already. And the reality is, if we are not going to have thriving young people with disabilities, then we're not going to have disabled adults. We're not going to have disabled elders.
0: That disability visibility project that she began years ago is still going strong. It's still out there. People are recording their stories. What began as a collaboration with StoryCorps continues, and it's gotten much bigger. Stephen, you interviewed Alice for your book on the viral underclass. When you think about her contribution and the contribution of DVP, what do you want to pull out and lift up?
1: Well, I mostly, the first words in my book are, the world is one big petri dish, which is something Alice said to me. that I think is so cosmic in its scale of how we have to think about relating to other living beings, including microorganisms we can't see. But I think the main thing I want to do is try to let her speak for herself. So my contribution that I'm trying to make to this is that I had a 70-minute Zoom interview with her for my book. And we talked about when she could no longer speak, we talked about, do you want to release this? And she thought about it. And she was actually thinking about using it for some process, maybe to make her text to voice sound more like herself. And after she passed, I made the decision that I would make it public. I think she would be fine with that, because I want people to be able to hear. It's 70 minutes mostly just of her, and she's so wise. And I really do think that she's going to be a philosopher of our time. That lasts for decades and centuries, because she was such a unique and beautiful and forward thinker.
0: After her passing, Sandy, she asked you to post a message to social media. Do you have that there? Would you be willing to share that message?
2: Yes, and I just also want to preface this by saying that at the time of her passing, I was in Boston. And so where I said my first hellos to Alice was also where I said my goodbyes. I got the text message from her sister, letting me know that Alice wanted me to post this message that I can read. Hi, everyone. It looks like I ran out of time. I have so many dreams that I wanted to fulfill and plan to create new stories for you. There are a few in progress that might come to fruition in a few years if things work out. I did not ever imagine I would live to this age and end up a writer, editor, activist, and more. As a kid riddled with insecurity and internalized ableism, I could not see a path forward. It was thanks to friendships and some great teachers who believed in me that I was able to fight my way out of miserable situations into a place where I finally felt comfortable in my skin. We need more stories about us and our culture. You all, we all deserve the everything and more in such a hostile, ableist environment. Our wisdom is incisive and unflinching. I'm honored to be your ancestor and believe disabled oracles like us will light the way to the future. Don't let the bastard grind you down. I love you all.
0: Oh, thank you, Sandy. So here's Alice Wong speaking in her own voice with her friend and colleague Mia Mingus, telling a story for the Disability Visibility Project, released in 2016.
3: In your blog, you write, "We must leave evidence. Evidence that we were here, that we existed, that we survived and loved, evidence of who we were, who we thought we were, who we never should have been, evidence that there are other ways to live, past survival, past isolation." I do wonder what kind of mark he'll leave. I think about that a lot, and hopefully this is something we could leave for everyone to enjoy.
0: I'll ask the two of you the question I ask all our guests as we close, and that is, what do you think is the story that the future, that future that you just talked about, will tell of us? What do you think the future, I don't know, 25, 50, 100 years, will say about us, Stephen?
1: Unfortunately, we will look at the possibility of what COVID offered us to reorganize the world. And we saw glimpses of it. We saw a massive spending on public health. We saw a lot of interdependence, people acting to save millions of lives. And it gave us a blueprint for how to move forward in a much more equitable way, anchored in racial justice and disability justice. And we're seeing a really terrifying dismantling of every shred of how that happened, not just the vaccine infrastructure, but the vaccines themselves. And I think Alice's voice will be one that is looked at in the future of understanding exactly what was happening in 2020 as the ramp up happened and as it was dismantled as well.
2: In the future, I know that activists and the legacy that has been left by them will continue to shine a light on the ways that activism requires us to hold institutions and foundations and organizations, governments accountable to our communities. And, as Alice being one of them, I hope that the future also recognizes and tells stories of how communities still found each other and not just found respite and care of one another and solidarity, but also found joy. Because at the end of the day and in the end of this chapter of our time together, we have each other. And that's the enduring lesson that I've learned from the disability movement.
0: Sandy, Stephen, thank you so much for joining us. It's really been a pleasure to spend this time with you and your memories of Alice Wong.
1: Thank you so much.
2: Thank you.
0: I've said it before, if you're not subscribed to our free newsletter, you are missing out. And that's because subscribers to our free newsletter receive the full uncut version of every conversation every week. And that makes me happy because every week I am heartbroken about the good stuff that ends up on the cutting room floor for Time. This episode, it was Sandy Ho announcing that the WordPress platform has committed to maintaining Alice Wong's website fully functional for the next 100 years. And that made me think about where we might be as a society a century. Hence, will we, 100 years from now, be more fully and utterly capitalized such that every human and planetary asset is maximized for private profit in the years ahead? Will we still be sending multi-million dollar, billion dollar missions to Mars and waging wars abroad? Or will we perhaps have crypt ourselves a bit and understood that society's most valuable resources are right here, right now on Earth? Alice Wong taught us to relish the rare. We value rare metals and earth, so why not rare people and their potential and what we might learn from them? If we listened more carefully to their needs, wants, and desires, what might we learn about health and humanity and science and technology and our own humanity? If we learned to listen more and better to all of those amongst us. I'm Laura Flanders for Laura Flanders and Friends. I appreciate you. Thanks for joining us. Till the next time, stay kind, stay curious. We'll be back.
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1: Here's what's happening around Ithaca on Saturday, July 25th. 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

0: David D. Hard Knock Radio hanging out with you this afternoon. Today we have a special guest who has been ringing the alarm for a very long time. I mean, we can go back at least a good 15 years where he's been speaking emphatically, he's been writing emphatically, started organizations like Democracy in Color to talk to us about what would happen if we shortchange a majority of people in this country who could collectively bring us to better tomorrows. And his name is Steve Phillips, political strategist, columnist, attorney, best-selling author, known for his work on race, democracy, and electoral politics in these United States. He's written a book called Are White Men Smarter Than Everybody Else? And it's a provocative title, but it digs deep into a number of key issues that we want to cover, starting with the pivotal moments around Abraham Lincoln and the Civil War and what that meant in taking us all the way up to George Floyd and beyond. So, Steve Phillips, welcome to the show. And I know you started writing this book, I want to say, probably in 22, 24. Did you start doing this?
1: Yeah, thanks for having me. 2024, actually, is when we
0: 24.
1: Began.
0: Mm-hmm. And here we are with like a rapid fire succession of Supreme Court decisions.
1: Yeah.
0: It's almost like, do you need to go back and write another book? Or were you expecting these Supreme Court decisions, which effectively, at least in my opinion, but I'm going to turn to you and let you break it down for us, wipe away black representation in most of the southern states?
1: Yeah, no, we're kind of moving forward with this book, but it's also hearkening back to my prior book, the previous book I wrote, which is How We Win the Civil War, where I was really trying to illustrate how the Confederates have never stopped fighting the Civil War. And so I would argue that that's really what we're facing now between the Supreme Court, the Virginia Supreme Court overturning the will of the people with their ballot measure they had, the Louisiana governor suspending the elections. And so there's no respect for or acknowledgement of democracy. There's just simply a naked power grab that is seeking to eradicate and overcome all of the efforts to move us closer towards genuine equality. So it's, concerning, obviously, but it's frankly not that surprising if we really understand the history of this country in this context of that. You know, it's there's this belief, popular notion, comforting belief. We like to have a comforting belief that like Abraham Lincoln was this next level president and he united everybody together. Lincoln only got 39% of the vote. The white supremacists split the vote, which is what Lincoln allowed Lincoln to get in. And then you had a situation where the candidate backed by black people's election would not be accepted by the losing party. And that's what led to secession, and that's what led to the Civil War. So we're still very much in this dynamic of fighting this existential battle over what is this country? Is it a multiracial democracy, or is it a primarily a white nation? And then this is the time to be having that conversation, as we're really now just weeks away from the 250th anniversary of the Declaration of Independence, a document that says all are created equal, but do we really believe that?
0: When we say we, who's we?
1: Well, that's a good question too, right? So there's a writ large, the country, the majority of the country, the official policies, priorities, programs of the nation. And so that's, you mentioned the pillars, right? So I frame this book in the context of this Declaration of Independence, all are created equal, Abraham Lincoln's Gettysburg Address, where he reaffirms, dedicated to the proposition that all are created equal, and then the George Floyd murder and the subsequent racial reckoning we had, where there we had, I would certainly say, a significant majority of the country acknowledging systemic racism and, more importantly, committing to do something about it. Walmart declaring Black Lives Matter, announcing a $100 million racial justice equity initiative, creating a racial equity center. And so there was a belief that when confronted with the inequality that we face in this nation, that broadly speaking, corporations, the government, individuals, higher education should be doing things to foster equality and to eradicate the inequality that we face. And so that was the moment we were in 2020 and 2021. And it's the abandonment of that commitment that really led me both to write this book and to title it the way I did.
0: You know, in reading a lot of the book, what I like about it is that you dig deep into some history and you point out the huge amount of profit that this country has made, you know, with enslavement and then, you know, the degradation of Black folks. And I know you mentioned the Walmart situation, along with another of other companies in the book, that during the George Floyd thing, you know, everybody from Netflix on down was like, we're going to give money and we're going to have this racial reckoning. But you also shrewdly point out that that was pennies to the dollar, that it wasn't really much. Yeah, you know, Walmart's going to give $100 million, but it was like, you know, like 1% of their overall profit. It was really nothing. And even then, you point out that a lot of this were business loans and things that they would parcel out over a 10-year period. So it really wasn't anything, which kind of comes back to at least my conclusion. This country just didn't like Black folks, period. And maybe that's something that we have to reckon with. I don't know if you feel that way. I know that in the past, and even looking at the book, you put a lot of, you uplift the multiracial democracy that we have, you know, the people that are here. And I've always known you to really champion that and say, this is a path that we can go to. But at its core, even at the day of, at the year of reckoning in 2020, to see that, you know, you have $100 in your pocket, you only need $10 to live, and you give me like a half a penny, right, and say it's racial justice, mm-hmm, says to me, man, that fundamentally, wow. And yeah, I don't know, did you feel that way when you were looking at all that stats? Because this is what you do. I looked at it, I was like, damn.
1: Well, right. It just depends what, you know, is a glass, you know, maybe not even half full, is a glass, you know, quarter full or three quarters empty, right? So, yes, right. I mean, I use the example of Facebook that, you know, Zuckerberg quite, you know, whatever, proudly trumpeted that Facebook's going to give $10 million towards racial justice. And then that's when I began to think, I was like, well, how much or how little money was that? And so, and I actually crunched the numbers, saw how much money they made that year, and what, 10 million. Facebook made $10 million every 3 hours. And so, wow, for them to be saying, I was saying that the amount of time it would take you to get dressed, go to a rally, and come back, they would have made that $10 million. So, yes, it in many ways is a pittance, but it's also more than anybody had done before. And then so you multiply that by these other institutions. You have different foundations making, you know, nine-figure commitments around racial justice and hiring program officers and allocating resources. So it was more than we had seen before. So we have that level of ongoing tension and struggle and debate. And so, you know, somewhat even back to what you're saying about what's the country, when you say the country doesn't support Black people, the country elected a Black man president, and then the country elected an opponent of equality to follow him. And so you have that push and pull. And I think it's important both as a mathematical matter and as a moral matter to acknowledge and appreciate and embrace that there are and have always been white people who wanted this to be a multiracial democracy. Now, they've been a minority and still are a minority of whites. And what that's what I've tried to illustrate, though, is that the country is now so racially diverse that that minority of whites allied with people of color is actually the majority of people. And so that, to me, is the fundamental strategic imperative and challenge that we face, is to manifest what I call the multiracial new American majority. And that's why the right is so focused on stopping people from voting, on diluting our voting power, et cetera, is because they recognize, they can count better than a lot of progressives can, that if there is a true crusade for democracy and everybody does participate, then they actually can't win. And so that's why they're trying to suppress our participation.
0: We're talking with Steve Phillips, talking about his new book, A White Man Smarter Than Everybody Else, Playing Offense in the Fight for Racial Justice. Steve, you know, and I know I'm conflating your work over the years with what you wrote in the book. What I've always perceived to be a core theme, and something that I think you lay out in the book in various chapters, is the unwillingness on people who say Black Lives Matter, who say they believe in racial equality, who say all these lofty things, but their actions say otherwise. I'm wondering if, to their core, they have a different way in which they like to subjugate Black folks and people of color. Now, we know on the right, it's guerrilla pimping, as they like to say, smash and grab, punch you in the face and say, this is who we are. The other way is kind of like, oh, it's nice little Steve, you know, forgetting the fact that you're a lawyer, forgetting the fact that you graduated from Stanford and can match and even surpass their credentials. But they see is the nice little Black man that needs to be pacified and will give you, you know, maybe a seat at a panel, but not really at the table. Will, you know, listen to our show, but then don't take us very seriously, that sort of thing, which I think shows up in the lack of investment that has always been challenging for us to really get ahead. And it's not so much that they need to put money in our pocket. We're talking about just making sure that there's investment in the machine that for once and for all would stamp out the type of overt racism that we're experiencing right now and move us in another direction where, you know what, really we're all at the table. That's how I see it. But, you know, from the work that you do, and have you seen any improvement based upon what I'm saying, or is it more the same?
1: Well, I don't think there's improvement in terms of the people who are in positions of power. And there's often, you'll have these momentary blips where there's lip service and some, you know, modest, you know, incremental reforms or changes. So I don't have any expectation that that's going to be changing. To me, the opportunity is, can we actually take power ourselves and then take control of these different institutions, these different entities, particularly the public ones, where there is really where the lion's share of the money actually is, and then use that in a different fashion. And so one, I do think one of the most promising, encouraging examples right now is what's happening in New York City, right? Where, you know, Mondami runs for office against the establishment, you know, forces and money, and wins, and then tries to actually govern that city in a fashion that is more embracing of and empowering of people of color. They're actually moving towards a fairer tax system, looking at universal child care, which is something that, you know, an enlightened society should have, but that there have been resistance to. So I think that's an example. And then also back even to the Obama administration, getting in to positions of power and using that power to do things such as passing healthcare reform and Obamacare so that tens of millions of people can actually get healthcare. That's not a function of changing the minds of the people who are in power and are against us. It's about us getting in power, replacing those people, and doing better policies to create the kind of society that we want to see.
0: You mentioned the Mondavi Is it Mandavi?
1: Mondani, I think it is.
0: Mandani, thank you. I was like, there's something wrong with my pronunciation. Mandani. There was a very strong black establishment, folks who were wedded to a Democratic Party, that took a very moderate approach and saw him as being far too progressive. And even with the corruption and the lack of progress, you know, in terms of legislation put forth by his opponent, they still got behind him. You know, we're talking about Eric Adams. You know, initially when Obama came into office, you know, black folks stood behind Hillary and, you know, wanted the establishment. And when Bernie ran and we, you know, and his main opponent was Joe Biden, we saw the black political establishment get behind Biden and talk about harm reduction. And so a couple of things come to mind. One, can we really move to a particular place if we're wedded to an apparatus that seems to either undermine us, slow us down, or as you pointed out over the years, really doesn't invest in us? As much as, you know, 92% of black women voted, you know, for the Democratic Party candidate last election. Black men and black women have always been the most supportive of any of these candidates in national elections. But over and over again, money is directed towards trying to wed ourselves, meaning the Democratic Party at least, to the proverbial soccer mom who, you know, I don't ever think comes to the table. And we're told to kind of suck it up and just be happy that we're here, or you don't want to have the gorilla behind the in the next room be in charge, so we got to just vote. So we're taken for granted. And I don't know how to make sense of that.
1: Well, I would say it's the leadership in the, from our community moves in that direction, but not necessarily the people. And Obama is a good example. Obama 08 with Hillary, a lot of the leaders were more drawn to and certainly attracted to the resources, the perks, the prestige that could come from being in the orbit of a former president. But that's not where the people were. And so the vast majority of black folks got behind Obama, which really what propelled him to the White House. And so I think that that dynamic, the similar thing happened in New York. You have the leadership who are, you know, I'm struggling to find a better phrase than bought off, that who are more drawn to more of the establishment, but the people at the bottom are not. And so I think and that to me paints the strategic way forward, right? And we lost Reverend Jackson a few months ago. And that, you know, the formative, you know, force in my life, as well as illuminating how we need to think about and proceed. Now, so I never forget Jesse's, I think this was 84. Mm-hmm. He talked about how a lot of politicians, Reverend had a way of breaking it down, says get their oats on one side of town and their votes on another. And he says, you have to get your oats and your votes on the same side of town. And now we have a situation where there's all of this technology that enables the accumulation of small dollar contributions into a political force. And Bernie is the greatest manifestation of that. Bernie raised $230 million in small dollar contributions. So that shows the potential of being able to amass the resources and power to overcome the resistance of the leadership and the entrenched folks who may not be as much with the program.
0: We're talking with Steve Phillips, talking about his brand new book, Are White Men Smarter Than Everyone Else? In the book, you introduce a concept called swamp. You want to break that down for us?
1: Right. So I'm fundamentally encouraging us to fight back, which is also how I got to the title of the book. Because originally the title was going to be Does All Mean All? And I thought we would be in an environment where people at least rhetorically agreed that all are created equal. And yet then you have this administration come in with this all-out assault on all the remedies to equality and saying nothing about the underlying inequality. And so then what is our explanation for that? Are we fine with this level of inequality where people of color and women are underrepresented, white men are overrepresented? And if we are fine with it, then do we think that they have these positions because they're smarter? And so I wanted to more provocatively force that question into the public dialogue. More fundamentally, strategically, I'm trying to encourage us to reframe and to flip the script the way we're looking at it. Because historically, we've been talking about and focused on the underrepresentation of people of color, the underrepresentation of women, which leads inexorably to a deficit analysis. What's wrong with people of color? What's wrong with women? I mean, famously, you know, Larry Summers, who was president of Harvard, he talked about 20 years ago, well, women don't have the same drive as men in these competitive positions. They may lack innate abilities to be able to pursue math and science. And so that view is pretty deeply held, which the other side of that is that then, yeah, they are smarter and better and more talented, more appropriate to be in this position. But if we flip that script and we look at the overrepresentation of white men, that's a different conversation. And that leads us to really looking at this issue of preference, which is a different piece than what are people of color and women lacking, to why are we giving preferences to white men? So that's what I'm trying to lift up and popularize by describing it as straight white American male preference, which spells out SWAMP in its acronym. And I'm calling for SWAMP audits and SWAMP indexes, where you look at white men are 29% of this country's population. And so conduct an audit on your organization, your institution, your school, and see, are they overrepresented by that 29% metric? And if they are, and they are, then let's have a conversation about why is that the case? Is it because they're smarter? Or if not, then can we get to this question around there is preference, even if it's implicit bias, in terms of how they get all these different positions and power and money and resources?
0: One might argue that they are smarter because they managed to convince people that there was a problem with them not being represented. They've been smart enough to, or at least there's been a cabal of folks that have been smart enough to put in place a media apparatuses that would amplify a message that says somebody like you, a lawyer, Stanford grad, is somehow less than a DEI hire, they would say, and that you're taking the place of some wonderful people who should be sitting in your chair. And then you'll get somebody like an Erica Kirk, who will sit there and instead of grieving for her husband, will tell white men to stand up for themselves and be counted. We have a Department of Justice that is, you know, taking all the hard work we've done as black folks and flipping it on its ear and, you know, raising discrimination cases around white men. You had Edward Blum and him tracking down almost any sort of pull yourself up by the bootstraps efforts that black people in particular are doing. I don't see him going after any other group but us and suing us, you know, until we have to cease those operations. And so I conclude that at the end of the day, they've been smart enough to come up with a bait and switch type of, you know, or gaslighting type of scenario where many of us will question, well, maybe they do deserve to be here. Maybe I'm not worthy of having these positions. That's something to be reckoned with. And then you mentioned Larry Summers and his attitude. And I think that kind of underscores where I look at things, because this was Obama's guy, you know, he was sitting on his advisory board or staff or what have you. And this is the way the man thinks. But you're supposed to kind of look at him and say thumbs up because somebody who we admired, in this case Obama, kind of green-lighted him and pointed him out and said, this is a guy that helped me, you know, get from point A to point B. But this is his way of thinking, which to me, I think a lot of folks are concluding that a whole lot of folks who will say Black Lives Matter and kumbaya, they fundamentally are just as racist, at least in their attitude. They're not willing to really learn about us, sit with us, and break bread with us.
1: Yeah, well, none of this is new, right? In terms of all the different people that you were mentioning, right? And so then, you know, Andrew Johnson, the president of the United States, after the white supremacist John Wilkes Booth assassinated Lincoln, Johnson said, this is a country for white men. And as long as I am president, it shall be a government for white men. And so that was the clearest, most unapologetic articulation of what we're actually seeing play itself out in different ways now. But I would fundamentally argue that this is not about them being, you know, smarter or even having convinced people that they're smarter. It's fundamentally a power play. And so they've gotten these positions of power, and then they justify them having them and sitting in those positions with these other arguments. I don't believe it's a case of where they have changed the minds or they have persuaded people to believe all of this, or so the majority of people. And so that, I think, is what lays the groundwork for this moment that we're in. The other reality, it's an imperative, and I hesitate to call it an opportunity, certainly the imperative, is because they have laid waste to so much of the civil rights movement's accomplishments and institutions and organizations, and yet leave unaddressed the underlying inequality that led to the civil rights movement, we now have the imperative to think more boldly, more broadly, with greater ambition around how do we reconstruct this society and how do we put in place plans, programs, institutions, and initiatives that will truly bring us much closer to racial and gender equality in the country.
0: I want to look at a couple of chapters and ask you to break it down for us. I love the chapter, Corporate America, DEI Was Never the Point. And I think you kind of lay it clear what I've been saying. You know, talk a good game, but at the end of the day, you're something else. But, you know, break this down for our audience. And, you know, what do you want them to get out of the chapter when they read it?
1: Well, the irony is that this whole white male preference, narrow focus on is catering to and promoting and moving things in the direction of the white male audience is bad business. And that people don't realize, I'm not talking about how the white men are 29% of the U.S. population. White people are only about 12 to 15% of the world's population. And so if you're in business, if you're a corporation designed to sell a product or a service to a market, you should want to maximize your reach and your influence in the largest sector of the market possible. And so that's, and then with all the technology that we have now, the entire world is the market that people should be competing in. And if you're going to, Jesse's talking about, you know, willful ignorance and willful blindness, that if you don't want to inform yourself and learn about Chinese culture and Indian culture, that's 2 billion people on the planet that you're closing yourself off from in terms of being able to export your products and your services. And so, we were never just, it wasn't about DEI per se. We were trying to actually get, and examples are, you know, if you look at like, you know, somebody like Shonda Rhimes, right, in terms of what she's been able to accomplish in this country, in terms of becoming a very successful entertainment and business leader in person by offering a product that speaks to and resonates with the actual majority of people, the multiracial majority of people. And that's led to business and financial success. And so that's the irony, that the resistance to diversity initiatives within the corporate America is extraordinarily narrow-minded and really a cutting off your nose to spite your face kind of a situation, because they should be throwing themselves into trying to understand and hire people who understand and who speak the language of and come from the cultures of the full diversity of this country and of this world.
0: Do you feel we're at a moment where people obviously have studied what you're saying and they're aware of that, but the carnal desire is just complete dominance? So I don't really want to break bread with you, Stephen Phillips. You know, I don't want you over at my house. I don't want to, you know, my daughter hanging out with you, none of that. What I do want you to do is to comply. And let me put into place situations where you have no choice but to comply. You know, it's kind of like social media. Like, we got to get on this social media thing and deal with all the, in, you know, humiliating scenarios of being, you know, blacklisted and, shadow banned and the whole nine. But we're all on these social media platforms that are owned by now the Ellisons and the Zuckerbergs and all that. So if I really don't have to break bread, you're going to have to use my platform. Or we get into situations where folks are like, I will sue you if you go elsewhere, at least if you're in a public space. So, that's the, been the thing with the AIPAC in Israel. Like, if you want to boycott us, we'll sue you. So we're forcing you to have to do business with us. And in my mind, that seems to satisfy two things. One, I have your money that you have to, you have to patronize me. And two, I get to force you to do it. So I have some sort of satisfaction of I get to dominate this lawyer from Stanford, and how do we kind of reconcile that, that sort of attitude, which I think clouds everything. It just gets in the way of what we're trying to do. It's hard to get rid of carnal desires.
1: Oh yeah, so that's again, we're not going to change the thinking or even the behavior of any of these people. That's what I'm saying. This is fundamentally about a power play
0: Right.
1: within this country and within this world. And that's the perverse reality of this moment in terms of what's happening is that the people running the federal government are using the federal government as a club and a weapon, and using the money in the federal government as a club and a weapon against anyone trying to advance equality. Yet the majority of the money that the federal government has comes from states with Democratic governors. And so they're taking this money from the multiracial New American majority and trying to attack people for trying to be responsive to the New American majority. Now, at the same time, there are lots more opportunities and potential and power that if we see that we are engaged in a power struggle than people actually realize. And so the states that have that, California and New York have great amounts of resources that could be used more creatively to meet the needs of the people. The many of the counties in these purple and red states, I mean, Harris County, where Houston is in Texas, is larger than 15 states within the whole country. And so how are those resources being used to meet the needs of the people there and to promote diversity, et cetera? And so those are ways that we can put in place programs that meet people's needs, but also force the kind of referendum and showdown we have to have at a larger level around what is this country? And that's where we ultimately have to have that debate and that referendum to determine in a more direct and explicit fashion, are we going to go towards being multiracial or are we going to be a white nationalist country?
0: You have the chapter of state and local government. We are still the majority. And you mentioned Harris County. I'm very familiar with that place in Texas, and definitely with the majority there in a big way. Do you think in those places where we are the majority that we're doing enough, that there's been enough fight back? Are you satisfied with the fight back that California has done with what is happening? Are you satisfied with the fight back that New York has done, or Illinois, or the Harris counties of the world? Have they been doing enough? And if not, what is missing?
1: Yeah, no, we're not doing close to enough. And so one of the places that is more exemplary and standing out is Minnesota, which has faced a lot of the brunt of these ICE attacks, et cetera. And so we are starting to see some levels. So some examples of this where you are seeing places, I think some level of New York and in California, not allowing there to be massed government agents going around rounding up people. And so utilizing that. And then Minnesota, they're actually talking about arresting some of the ICE agents themselves for violating the state civil rights of the people that they're going about proceeding in that fashion. And so the next level of this is what I'm talking about in terms of swamp, straight white American male preference. One of the single most egregious, kind of shocking example is what's going on with the management of pension funds. And that there's a study by the Knight Foundation found that 98% of all of the money in this country is under management by money managers is managed by white men, not even just white people, but white men, and that their investments don't outperform others. So there should be swamp audits of who is managing the public money, the money of the workers in these pension funds, particularly in these blue cities, states, and counties. And then you look at that audit, see the overrepresentation of white men, then ask that question, why is this the case? And then also look at, are there more creative ways that are more progressive to invest this money? Why don't we provide mortgages to school teachers so that you have local people living in the communities who can have a, you know, home ownership and teach the children and pay back the mortgages, which is to the pension funds. So those are the kinds of things that we could be doing. We could be actively putting pressure to stop the level of preferences going to white men that can then be a counterbalance to the pressure they're facing from the federal government around trying to make measures to address inequality.
0: Does ideology matter in all this? If we replace, say, a white male who may be progressive in both their thinking and actions with a Clarence Thomas type figure, you know, who is a black face carrying, you know, the water for white supremacy, we can count and say, look, we got a lot of black folks, but they ain't the black folks that are helping us. So how do we kind of deal with that? And I'll just say, from my vantage point, that has long been a strategy. We've seen that in certain parts of academia.

0: And so this is what brings us back to this fundamental notion, which is the notion that, you know, we need to take advantage of at this particular moment where everyone's talking about the 250th anniversary of the Declaration of Independence. So it's not about the melanin complexion of people in these positions. It's about how are these institutions, these priorities, these policies speaking to the majority of people. In a democracy, you're supposed to meet the needs of the majority of people. And so whatever the races of the people in those positions, and again, there have been plenty of white people who have pursued, and I mentioned Minnesota in terms of how they've been one of the more exemplary places in fighting back in this moment. Tim Walz, the white man, is the governor of Minnesota and has done a great job of standing up against this level of authoritarianism and fascism. And so the ultimate question is, are we moving towards actual democracy? The democracy is multiracial. The needs of the people are of a multiracial nature in terms of the inequality that we're facing. And that's how we need to measure, is are we more equal today than we were yesterday? And are we moving in that right direction? And so when hold whoever is in positions of power accountable towards moving us in that direction.
1: Steve Phillips is our guest, and talking about his book, Are White Men Smarter Than Everyone Else? Two chapters I really like. Actually, there are three, but two that really stand out for me is Media and Journalism, What If There Was No Middle Ground? And, you know, which what I've always known you to talk about, Arts and Culture, The Power of Creation. Let's dig into those two chapters. What do you want us to get out of those?
0: Well, in terms of the art, you know, again, it's a similar type of a situation in terms of art and culture in our society, is who is it for? And who are we actually creating and providing the images for? And what is the level of impact, influence, education, right? And so one of the, to this day, one of the most successful books in this country remains Gone with the Wind, which was an apologia to the white supremacist Confederacy. When that shapes people's minds and mentality and has some level of impact on the receptivity to a program for change and for greater justice and equality. So that's an example of what stories get told, what books get published, what TV shows get made, what movies get made, because it shapes public understanding and knowledge. And that, I think, to me, is still one of the major social change lessons from the whole period around post-George Floyd's murder and the racial reckoning, is that the images that you see play a big role in terms of the level of motivation and enthusiasm for bringing about change. And if you the images and the news and the media and the art and culture paints the picture that reaffirms the reality, which is that there's inequality and ongoing discrimination, then there's more public willingness and appetite to create programs, plans, and institutions that will address that inequality.
1: After the George Floyd, you know, reckoning kind of died down. I have a number of friends who are filmmakers and were shopping stuff, and they were challenged because they said the new model, they used the word is post George Floyd. We're now looking more for the Yellowstone type of, you know, product, you know, Yellowstone, popular TV show that kind of takes you back to the Western days and, you know, it's, you know, white male dominance and heroism, the whole nine. Can we really get a foothold when there's been so much consolidation, not just Hollywood, but the platforms? So I don't want to deal with Hollywood. I'll just go into platforms. But if those platforms are not open to us and my ability to reach the masses is kind of shrunk, what can I really do? Are there some best practices and some examples of, you know, that would encourage me to really go full throttle into this and don't worry about the Larry Ellisons, you know, holding supermajorities of some of these institutions that once we sought out to, you know, to shop our craft?
0: Yeah, no, it's something we have to be mindful of and to think about. I mean, but we are in the middle of parallel revolutions.

0: demographic revolution and a technological revolution, right? I mean, I got started, 40 years ago at an actual newspaper where people, it's a college job. I was working at this newspaper as a copy boy, where reporters would type their stories out on typewriters, pull the piece of paper out of the typewriter, give it to me to put it in a pneumatic tube to shoot upstairs, where they would lay it out, print it out on that big, printing press, and put it on trucks and send it around the city to get delivered. That's how people got their news. And so that's not the world we're in anymore. I think George Floyd's the accountability that came from that tragedy is an example. That was recorded and put on Facebook. And that's what unleashed all of the accountability and energy and action. And so the technological tools have democratized, at least for the moment, the ability to be able to tell stories and get the word out. Issa Rae, right, started out with a YouTube show, Adventures of an Awkward Black Girl. That became Insecure, actually. And so there are much more potential right now to be able to tell your stories and get them out there than there were previously. And I do think that's what we need to be leaning into. And that's also how a lot of people are getting their information now, is from Instagram. And even with this in California politics, right, that you had what brought to light the realities that brought down Eric Swalwell, who was poised to become the next governor of California, were social media influencers who used their platforms to be able to lift up stories and communicate out to the public the actions that that man had taken, which led him to drop out of Congress and out of politics and out of the race. So that shows some of the potential and power of these tools, that you don't have to own a legacy institution and their platforms, and you can utilize the platforms that exist to tell the stories, to communicate the messages we want to get out there.
1: But then we come to folks saying, Steve, this is great. I want to do those things. I want to be an influencer, but somebody got to pay me. Got to pay the bills. They ain't going to pay the bills themselves. And so we're left with a choice. Either we go overboard, and deliver papers and, you don't deliver papers anymore, but, maybe toss packages at FedEx or something. And then you go home and you put in that sweat equity versus somebody who just got a big grant or was funded, with the directive to do things. Now, we know they do that on the other side. They pay handsomely, they recruit, and they put these people in positions to win. Art and culture still seems to be a second thought when we're on the left. It's like, can you come and perform for free while they pay for everything else? And that gets translated, can you come for free, Steve? We're going to pay these white consultants to determine what direction we're going to do. We're going to put you on a panel, have you talk your stuff. We don't want to pay you for it, but we want you to share your expertise, and maybe, these folks that are getting $1 million will use some of what you had to say. That seems to be a model, and that's on our side of town.
0: It's true, and that's the level of struggle we have to engage with on the progressive side as well, these different institutions that exist. And so I had an experience in that vein, and so it's also it's incumbent on all of us to utilize whatever opportunities and access that we have. So I served for a while on the board of American Conservatory Theater in San Francisco. And then to their credit, when I was there and Carrie Perloff was the director, they commissioned a play it's called After the War. And it really is about the Asian American experience. Philip Gotanda had done the play. And they were originally going to put it on the smaller, more experimental stage, that literal stage that they had, that was one of the pieces. And so we pushed, one of my friends from Hemi Gusakuma was telling me that what the white dudes who are on boards do is they get them to do these things differently. And so I raised the issue, but can we get this play, which spoke to the Asian American experience, on the main stage? And they did. They put, to their credit, they put it on the main stage. And affirming this fundamental point, it was the second highest grossing play of the year that season, showing that there is this audience, which goes back to the corporate question, as well as the arts and entertainment question. The audience is there if you create the products for them. It's a sound business proposition, ultimately, but that's not the default posture. But it's incumbent upon those of us who have some access and influence to use that to get those resources used in a better, more influential way.
1: You mentioned, the Asian community, and I'm glad in the book you really break down the whole model minority narrative. You want to talk a little bit about that and why it was important to really go in on that in the book?
0: Yeah, so that some of it came from I went to speak at a poli sci class at Berkeley around some of these themes and raising this question to them just more broadly is why do you think white men are overrepresented? Are they in fact smarter? And so one of the things that was done, and you see it done on the right as well, is they will point to Asian American and any Asian American and successes they can find as evidence that there's not discrimination in the system. Says, oh, well, look, well, Asians are, et cetera. Now, notably, Asian, the numbers are not as bad as they are for Black folks and Latinos, but they're still less than for whites overall. There's still a racial wealth gap, even from Asians to whites, which is fundamentally a class issue. It needs to be pointed out that when the immigration reform laws happened in 65, the first wave of Asians who came over were the professionals, those who could make more money. And so that's why there's more resources in that regard. But what I try to point out in the book is that if you're going to try to point to Asian representation as a refutation of any criticisms of the status quo, we actually should be having a different mathematical question because Asians are actually a majority of people in the world, right? I'll never forget, it was May 84, Jesse Jackson came to San Francisco and Mabel Tang was said to him, says, oh, I feel like a minority, et cetera. And Jesse says, Asians are a minority nowhere on this planet. Ain't but so much Earth and so many Asians. And mathematically, they are the majority. And so if you're going to then be saying, like, well, Asians are more represented, et cetera, are they the majority? So you take, if you expand your lens around trying to point to the numbers of Asians, then it actually shows even more dramatically this preference. Process and reality that we're facing in terms of white men. So it's trying to take back that argument of those who are trying to use the situation of Asian Americans against those of us pushing for justice and equality.
1: And as you pointed out, there's class differences in different ethnic groups within that. So it's
0: Right.
1: not a one size fits all. As we close out, you end with the notion of Project 2126. Initially talk about 2029, but then expanded. What is that about? 2029, 21, 26?
0: Right. So a lot of people, we look to the right wing and the conservatives had this Project 2025, where the Heritage Foundation had laid out their blueprint for how they were going to dismantle this government and roll back a lot of the changes that had taken place. And so the instinctive response on the progressive side was, well, we need a Project 2029. But I'm trying to expand our thinking because that, first of all, Project 2025 was 40 years in the making. The Heritage Foundation first did this analysis. It was a Mandate for Change book that they did for Reagan back in 1979. And so when Reagan came in 80, they all had copies of that book. So this was a longstanding piece. And then it's also to what, you know, when the current, you know, administration rescinded affirmative action and those executive orders, I had two thoughts. One was that, well, first, it lasted 60 years. And but then second is that they hadn't fully done the job. We didn't have equality yet. And so we had made some progress. We hadn't gotten to where we need to. And so what are we going to do that's going to last another 60 years and be even more effective than what we were doing? And so that's where I was trying to expand our thinking from just a 4-year, which is in essence a quick thing in terms of a fix, to let's think about the next 100 years. Because they've eviscerated of what we have built over the past 60. So what's going to take us to the rest of this decade? So that's the idea about pushing us to think about Project
1: Can
0: 2129.
1: we really think about that when we're in a, with so many of us are instant gratification? I don't want to wait a century. I'm not going to be here in 2026, 2126. I need changes now.
0: Well, it's a both and. And so,
1: Right.
0: yes, we need to push for obviously as much as we can right now. And it's this is also where, because they've, you know, eliminated so much, but we've had, you know, a 60-year laboratory of trying to advance programs around equality is to reflect around what the shortcomings of those were and how do we construct things that will be even more consequential and more impactful. and that to have the horizon that this is not going to be solved in the next year or two, but it's really going to be the next several decades.
1: Steve Phillips, we appreciate you. We will be on the lookout again. The name of the book is called Are White Men Smarter Than Everybody Else, Playing Offense in the Fight for Racial Justice in America. We're going to take a break here on Hard Knock Radio. We'll be right back.

0: Big shout out to Nita and Davey D. Yeah, right, feel me. Yeah. Honing down at Hard Knock Radio. Kind of crazy though. Oakland, stand up.
1: Yeah.
2: Stand up.
0: Ensemble, Big Now Woo.
2: Yeah.
0: Yeah.
2: Bellevue.

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1: West Coast.
0: Monday through Friday.
1: Sing it, Chris.
0: East Coast.
2: Due to unprecedented civil unrest, all forms of protest are now classified as acts of terrorism. This is not a test. This is not a test.
3: Coward, traitor, liar, foe, grab a tyrant by the toe. Fascist puppet show, line them up like dominoes. Never bow to a in a toupee, yelling free speech, but controlling what the news say. The Lorax called, it's time to find a new shape. RuPaul's never seen a beat that bad on Drag Race. Ain't it?

0: racist, but please tell me again, oh, this is still democracy?
1: Repeat, this is not a test.

please explain it to me. The man in charge of the economy's got 6 bankruptcies. Huh? Asking ChatGPT to define GDP, defund an education when half the country can't read. Well, now it's clicking for me. You need the people asleep, and knowledge is the greatest threat to propaganda machines. Remember, books don't burn, they just quietly vanish. So don't wait till it's too late to panic. Iceberg, Titanic, threat level orange. Don't you see that they're ignoring our rights? It's fascism wrapped in red, blue, and white.

0: Warning.
1: It's a thrill of a lunge.
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1: 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It's a thrill of a lunge.
2: The American dream's like any other. Open your eyes and it's gone.

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1: Because it's in our blood as Botswana to fight for love. It's very odd that the Christians are the Goliath in this situation.
2: There's never a desire for us to rock it up to a court that overturned Roe v. Wade. You know, on the other hand, though, we can't just turn our backs to the lives that are being wrecked and just ignore the discrimination that's happening.
3: Welcome to This Way Out, the international LGBTQ radio magazine. I'm Lucy Chappell. In the news this week, LGBTQ plus foster children in the U.S. won't be protected from unsupportive families anymore. Trans-positive soccer star Megan Rapinoe cries foul after being ejected from a World Cup ad. A lesbian couple in Botswana is fighting for marriage equality. And Madison Square Garden is wired for risky guests. Then we get a look inside the hallowed halls of the U.S. Supreme Court, where a Lambda attorney actually has a hopeful message. There's a lot in store for you now that you've found This Way Out.
4: I'm Joe Bainline.
5: And I'm Chris Wilson.
4: With NewsWrap, a summary of some of the news in or affecting LGBTQ communities around the world for the week ending July 18, 2026.
5: LGBTQ plus children in foster care are losing potential federal protections thanks to the removal of a Biden-era rule published by the U.S. Health and Human Services Secretary Robert F. Kennedy Jr. Barely 2 years ago, funding was set aside for LGBTQ plus foster children to be placed in supportive homes protected from conversion therapy and potentially hostile environments. It created a formal process for children to report mistreatment and self-advocate for better living conditions. Before the rule could take effect, U.S. District Judge Jeremy Kernoodle blocked it in March 2025. By June, the protective rule was set aside without any legal force. The July 14th rescission marks its final death blow.
4: Women's soccer star Megan Rapinoe is speaking out about being removed from a World Cup advertisement. Despite holding her own two World Cup championships, the lesbian Olympic gold medalist and Presidential Medal of Freedom recipient was identified as a risk by AI software. Rapinoe's stance as a transgender ally was the source of the alleged risk. In an op-ed for Marie Claire magazine, Rapinoe criticizes anti-trans legislation and its broader social impact. Instead advocating for inclusivity in sports, she warns about the troublesome discrimination against trans athletes, black and brown athletes, and young women athletes who don't fit a narrow standard of femininity. In her words, "If we really cared about safety and fairness in sports, we'd be breaking down barriers facing girls at every level, protecting them from sexual violence and harassment, and paying professional women athletes on the same scale as their male counterparts." Rapinoe claims that the brand planning to include her in a World Cup commercial implemented an AI software that flags potential talent for supposed risk. Her support of trans rights was determined to be too risky for the unnamed brand, and she was pulled from the shoot. Rapinoe is a strong opponent of Washington State's Initiative 638, which would require sex testing for all girls to participate in sports. The outspoken player writes, "Standing up for our trans siblings, welcoming them on the field, sends a powerful message to these politicians that we reject their hate and division and to keep their hands off our bodies."
5: A lesbian couple in Botswana is entering a legal battle to bring marriage equality to their country. Bonolo Selelo and Solofelo Kumile appeared in court on July 14th to argue that Botswana's Marriage Act is unconstitutional. The 2001 law does not explicitly state that marriage is between a man and a woman. However, it does use gendered language such as husband and wife. The two women were denied permission to register their marriage in 2025. Back in 2019, Botswana's High Court decriminalized same-sex relationships. Then, in April of this year, Botswana finally formally repealed the anti-sodomy penal code. However, this queer-positive trend has not stopped the opposition. The Evangelical Fellowship of Botswana, the House of Churches, and the Dingwetsi Association are all seeking to participate in the trial to prevent marriage equality. Plaintiff Bonolo Selelo tried to make sense of this when she told YTV Botswana earlier this year.
1: Because it's in our blood as Botswana to fight for love. We're seeing a lot of activity by Christians. But it's very odd that the Christians are the Goliath in this situation. Or now we're two people just saying, let us live our lives. Let us get married.
5: The main hearing is scheduled for October later this year. If the couple succeeds, Botswana would become the second African country to legalize same-sex marriage after South Africa in 2006.
4: Reform UK is waving the flag issue again, this time calling for pride flags to be banned from the Southampton City Council's headquarters. The right-wing party's recently elected councillor, Philip Crook, submitted a motion calling on the Labour-run council to limit the flags it displays to the Union flag, the flag of St. George, and the Southampton city flag. The proposal was met with harsh criticism and vehement protest. Green Party councillor Misty Burgess is the city's first trans-elected representative, and she led the way, saying, "I think it's very important when dog whistles like this motion come along that they should not be granted any oxygen." The oxygen was definitely sucked out of the room by a public gallery filled with Trans Pride Southampton protesters gathered to object to the motion on the steps of the Civic Center. In a last-minute shift, Councillor Crook withdrew his flag restriction proposal on July 15th, though he promises to bring it back later, claiming that he was only making a strategic move to push ahead two other motions for his party instead. Reform UK was successful just weeks ago in banning Pride at all 47 libraries in Norfolk. The Reform-dominated administration at County Hall instructed staff that they may not exhibit any material or stage presentations or events which promote political messaging. They claimed that the directive was not intended to single out Pride, despite the timing of its rollout.
5: Madison Square Garden is suing Wired Magazine over their reporting on the venue's surveillance system. Madison Square Garden is taking legal retaliation against what it calls cherry-picked fragments of that data to manufacture a false narrative portraying MSG as targeting the LGBTQIA community for discriminatory purposes. One incident Wired recounts is the intensive tracking of a transgender woman. MSG's security team recorded her every movement through the venue, even compiled investigative dossiers about her. The reason? Simply because she is transgender. The security chief did not want her to be seen on camera during TV broadcasts for fear of an openly trans woman could, in his words, damage MSG's reputation. Billionaire James Dolan is the CEO of Madison Square Garden and also owns the New York Knicks, the Rangers, Radio City Music Hall, the Las Vegas Sphere, and other venues. Wired's Noah Schachtman calls Dolan's surveillance machine his deep state. Schachtman and investigative journalists Maddie Varner and Robert Silverman got inside Dolan's deep state through seven current and former employees, as well as combing through confidential internal reports and Signal group chat messages. The MSG database was found and released by a hacker collective called Shiny Hunters. That database holds nearly 40,000 people, with many documented for their level of so-called risk. Almost 100 entries are marked as LGBTQIA, according to the Wired team. Wired released a statement about the Madison Square Garden lawsuit on social media that reads in part, "We stand by this reporting and plan to vigorously defend it against this baseless and ridiculous lawsuit. We look forward to continuing our coverage of MSG and on billionaire James Dolan's use of technology across his entertainment empire. It's one part of our wider mission and the critical job of journalists now more than ever, holding power to account.
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5: NewsWrap was written by Jeb Bakke, produced by Lucia Chappelle and Brian DeShazer, and brought to you by you.
4: 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For This Way Out, I'm Joe Bainline. Stay healthy.
5: And I'm Chris Wilson. 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
3: Becky Pepper Jackson was 11 years old when the state of West Virginia said she could no longer play on the girls' track team. Becky sued. The young trans student athlete lost her case in the U.S. Supreme Court on June 30th, but is the game over? This Way Out's Jeb Bakke spoke with one of the Lambda legal attorneys involved with the case.
6: As a non-binary and transgender rights project director for Lambda Legal, Sasha Bookert helped fashion Becky Pepper Jackson's Title IX and equal protection arguments for the U.S. Supreme Court. I asked her about the case for Becky, or BPJ, and how the litigation emerged from recent legislation.
2: If anybody has spent 5 minutes in America, you'll know how important sports are to parents across the country and how big of a deal it is. The far right played into that, and so they really started to push these, you know, model bills out across the country. This is around, you know, 2020, and it gained some traction and just picked up and picked up in a fervor. And, you know, along with that came, you know, bills that would also, you know, ban people from, trans people from using restrooms. It would ban healthcare was the next, you know, tranche of attacks. But anyway, we ended up with about 26 states, you know, I think 27 now, who have passed some kind of law prohibiting kids from participating in sports. Trans kids, you know, sometimes they prohibit trans girls and trans boys both, but most of the time they target just trans girls and not trans boys, because they know that that is just something that, you know, this protective instinct will kick in, and they can bank on, you know, parents being insecure and concerned. And so these laws were passed, and it's just heartbreaking to see, because, you know, first of all, it's obviously not been a problem that needs resolving, given that there were high school athletic associations across the country, you know, implementing, you know, inclusive policies in places like California, Washington, you know, have had, you know, inclusive policies since 2008. And, you know, these, you know, drastic claims that this is going to, you know, upend women's sports, and in the same breath, you know, the governors in these states, like West Virginia, when they passed their law, could not name a single trans athlete in their state. I don't know what the term is. It's trans baiting. You know, it's this idea that you can just throw out these, you know, accusations and invoke fears. And in my opinion, I won't dwell on this long, but it really is about, you know, distracting people from, you know, the real issues in their lives, you know, like healthcare and affordability and the things they're trying to do to, you know, inflict this, you know, worldview on the country that is just really disgusting and horrible and, you know, caves to, you know, corporate America in every way. Setting that aside, yeah, these bans just inflicted this enormous amount of harm. We're inflicting and are inflicting this enormous amount of harm, because what happens when you tell trans kids that they can't participate in sports, it means that they're not going to participate at all. A lot of the LGBTQ legal organizations, you know, brought lawsuits challenging these bans. And this is, we recognize, you know, this what the Supreme Court composition is these days. You know, there's never a desire for us to rocket up to a court that overturned Roe v. Wade. You know, we get how dangerous this court really is. You know, on the other hand, though, we can't just, you know, turn our backs to, you know, the lives that are being wrecked, you know, across the board, whether it's in healthcare or sports, and just ignore the discrimination that's happening. So we were able to secure, you know, a really powerful nationwide injunction on behalf of a trans girl named Becky Pepper Jackson, which is one of the primary litigants in the Supreme Court case. who's this just, you know, glorious kid who's just, you know, I think she was 12 or 13 or something, you know, when she first started to play, and just, you know, finishing last in her group and was just having a ball participating and just really just love of cross country. And so we stepped in because the ban was passed and they told her that she couldn't play. So we filed a lawsuit and we won a really powerful injunction allowing her to keep playing for, I think it was a year, maybe a year and a half. And then the district court reversed its opinion for some reason and issued a summary judgment ruling, which is, you know, like kind of a stronger ruling than just a preliminary injunction, and kind of reversed it. And we thought, oh, geez, you know, that's really bad. So we appealed the case to the Fourth Circuit Court of Appeals, who agreed with us and allowed her to go participate. And then West Virginia appealed that decision, and then it went to the Supreme Court. We had argument earlier this year, and they issued a decision, you know, a few weeks ago. And it could have gone in a lot of different ways, you know, so it wasn't the worst case scenario, but they ended up ruling on behalf of West Virginia, saying that it might be discrimination against Becky, but we just can't get into specific examples like this and deal with individuals. We just know that it's as a rule, as it applies generally to trans girls across the board, that's fine. Becky might actually be an exception, but we're not going to bother with actually looking at the scientific evidence. We're just going to make this broad sweeping assessment, which is really disappointing. Obviously, that has an impact on her ability to participate going forward, but it just creates this really bad precedent, in my opinion.
7: You've touched upon a few things that I'd love to jump into. The first thing that I'm kind of interested in was, right, this does not mean that a ban of trans athletes is mandated. It's allowing states to uphold their own individual mandates, and of course,
2: not that they weren't asking for that, though. The defendants were very clear that they wanted the sweeping ruling that would apply across the board to everyone. So it's certainly scary.
7: That's interesting. So was it your opinion that they had kind of changed their tune midway through to try and just obtain at least the upholding of this singular ban?
2: Yeah, less so with the government than with the states. You know, the states really seem to be, you know, red in tooth and claw. They really were, you know, went out of their way to misgender the plaintiffs. And, you know, I don't want to give any credit to the government, to be honest, but it certainly was, you know, clear that they were looking for, you know, as much, you know, as broad relief as they could get. I mean, it's hard to say that we were pleased in any way by the decision, because we're not. But, you know, they really did cabinet, you know, and I think there's arguments, you know, that will be made that say otherwise, but they really did cabinet to sports. And they could have said, oh, this applies to Title IX across the board, which would create havoc on any other number of contexts within under Title IX, including employment and harassment and other contexts.
7: I guess there's some sigh of relief in that it got just quarantined into sports. Something that you've stated previously is that this sets up a state-by-state, a school-by-school fight. From my understanding, a lot of these institutions have been able to cite various other circuit court cases regarding Title IX. Schools could defend themselves by saying, no, there are these other precedents. We are required by federal policy to uphold these rights. Is this case going to change the ability for schools to make those claims?
2: I don't think, no. I think that they should be able to defend their policies. First of all, this is a different context, because this is likely cisgender students bringing cases challenging inclusive policies rather than transgender students challenging bans. The holding here is clear that it's not a violation of equal protection to deny a trans student from being banned, but that doesn't mean that it will allow a cisgender student to require that a transgender student be banned in a state where there's an inclusive policy. So no, I don't think so.
7: Does this change the fight then for schools, generally speaking, to have those inclusive policies?
2: Yeah, I mean, it's certainly going to be, you know, litigated. You know, this is something that we're going to see cited, you know, and we've already seen a rash of, you know, these cases in the past. But I don't think so. I think that the schools, you know, will continue. And again, it places them in, you know, a difficult situation, because if they, you know, cave and they feel like, oh, we've got to, you know, comply with this pressure, they're going to face litigation within the state, which, you know, given the non-discrimination protections against trans students. So no, I don't think so.
7: Yeah, some optimism, perhaps, that this really won't have as far sweeping impacts on folks as maybe we're led to believe.
2: I think so. Yeah, I really do. I am cautiously optimistic, but I think that there is enough, you know, good law, especially given the conflicts of law here and the way that the Supreme Court issued this ruling, to allow schools to continue to provide those, you know, inclusive policies in sports.
7: So I'm curious if you could take us a little bit into the courtroom. Are they genuinely of the belief that this is a threat?
2: This is just my impression. I will say that I was present during the oral argument in BPJ, but I just heard the oral argument in the Scrimeti decision, and the tenor and the way in which the justices talked about these issues was strikingly different, in that they were much softer and much more human, you know, during the BPJ argument, shockingly, you know, given the way in which this has been framed. I think this is, and this kind of goes back to the defendants too, I think that there has been this, you know, ongoing effort to demonize transgender people across the board, you know, over the last few years. And I think maybe it, in my opinion, maybe I'm totally wrong, but it feels like it might have peaked, you know, in last year or the year before. And I feel like there's been a little bit of a shift in the way that, you know, folks are described. I wasn't pleased with the way that the decision was written. It was written by Justice Kavanaugh, and he never makes an attempt to refer to Becky or Lindsay as transgender girls, even, you know, he doesn't refer to them as boys, but it's this language, this doublespeak. But Justice Gorsuch was very supportive in, you know, in the concurrence, which was helpful, and the other justices were great, and I think, but it was toned down comparatively. So I think that there is this thing happening, and this is something that I don't think is shocking to anyone, where, you know, the country just hadn't really known transgender people. We knew of transgender people. We knew a couple, you know, high profile people. And as these issues have really, you know, risen in visibility, there's an inevitable backlash. And I do think that there is some work being done by countless, you know, trans folks and their families and people who, you know, support and care for trans people and care about human rights, period, have done an enormous amount of work over the last few years to really push back against the demonization. And I think people are also starting to get wise, you know, about what's really happening in the world. And a little suspicious, in my opinion. You know, maybe it's probably more just the humanization and softening and seeing, you know, trans people as people. But I do think there is also some, like, chagrin about, you know, buyer's remorse or whatever, and buying into, you know, all of this hate and anger, and then realizing that, you know, oh gosh, now I have to pay $5 a gallon. You know, I can't afford my groceries. You know, people are starting to make connections that, you know, they hadn't made before. So that's, you know, that's just me pontificating. But I do think that there has been a lot of work, and I do think there's some humanization. And I think that there's a lot of unseen work, I do think, especially with the courts and even with the Supreme Court, that trans people are everywhere. You know, whereas, you know, they're not unique. And I think that there are, you know, I don't know anybody's personal story that on the court or what their family's structures look like. But, you know, I can imagine that there are people that, you know, have, you know, trans people in their lives that feel like it's important to at least have a conversation. You know, and so I do think I was struck, you know, I mean, the decision still absolutely sucks. Don't get me wrong. I'm not trying to soft pedal it, but I do think there's been a little bit of a shift there. You know, I don't know, again, unfortunately, with the, you know, the way that judicial nominations have been structured and some of the rhetoric that we see from the nominees that have come through, I don't, you know, feel optimistic about the coming years and some of these more difficult parts of the country. Unfortunately, there are already, you know, difficult places to begin with. In other words, you know, when the administration changes again, and, you know, there are, you know, positive work being done to, you know, pursue legislative priorities that will help transgender people, you know, it's going to be, you know, a battle, because we're going to have to, we're still going to have a lot of these folks on the bench. And just to remind people, you know, judicial nominees are lifetime appointments, you know, and so that's why midterms are so important. And the Senate is so important, because that's who votes on lifetime federal judicial nominees who end up making decisions for their lifetime.
7: Is it your impression, you've noted a softening a little bit, right, a smelling of the coffee, but the proportionality of all people in the world, right, we're talking about a very small number of transgender individuals that are just trying to play sports. Is there a feeling in light of this case of recognition, the perception versus the lived experience, how much of a discrepancy there is?
2: Yeah, I don't know. I mean, I feel like it's been blown up so much that, you know, they're, you know, just, it's, it, you know, even though we constantly say, look, Jim Justice could not name one transgender person in his own state, you know, and this is across the board what we see over and over again, and we can give people numbers. I mean, I would love it if there were trans kids that were participating in sports. It would be really wonderful. There's not, you know, trans people make up, you know, roughly between, you know, 0.3 and 0.7% of the population, period. And how many of those are playing sports? Probably maybe a handful of them. And how many are trans girls that are playing sports? You know, it's just ridiculous, you know, when you look at the actual numbers. And so it's, you know, but it's, but, you know, I can't say that, you know, it's endlessly frustrating to me, you know, because of the way that's been framed as this, like, you know, this epic threat that we face as a country, but that people don't see through that. But for whatever reason, it just hasn't broken through to be completely transparent. I would love for people to see that, but I hope people see that, but I don't. I think it's more just a softening and recognizing the humanity of folks. But we'll keep pushing. I'll keep reiterating it over and over again.
7: Absolutely. How, by the way, has the Lambda team been able to talk with Becky and her family since this? How's she doing? How is she taking all of this now?
2: She's such a champ. You know, her family is so wonderful. And she's just, you know, of course, it's really disappointing. You know, she is a fighter, and she, you know, never, ever was unambiguous about this being not just about herself. This was about, you know, other trans girls like her that she was fighting for. And, you know, so it is, it's very, very difficult, but she's proud of what she's done. And she'll continue to, she's a winner. She's absolutely amazing human being, and she'll continue to strive and thrive. And, you know, I have no doubt that this isn't the last we'll hear about Becky Pepper Jackson. She's just an absolutely wonderful person.
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3: Thanks for finding This Way Out, brought to you by the nonprofit Overnight Productions. News Wrap was written and produced by Jeb Bakke and Brian DeShazer, edited by Lucia Chappelle, and read by Chris Wilson and Joe Bayline. Against Me performed some of the music you heard, and Kim Wilson composed and performed our theme music. 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
9: Hallelujah! Hallelujah! Hello and welcome. I'm Reverend Billy, and this is Earth Riot Radio. And we're thinking about billionaires' borders and billionaires' boots and guns and barbed wire, and how through putting toxins in the air and making climate violence, they put all of us on the roads, on the highways, in boats crossing oceans. The migrants, the climate migrants, the refugees, they should have the right to live on whatever side of whatever border they come to. And that is a universal human right. And we got to work for that with fire in our belly, fire in our eyes, fighting fire. We got to be like molten lava. We're the other earth, the counter earth, the earth that's coming back at the billionaires. And we're going to be holding forth this week. I'm going to invite you to it. July 26th, Sunday, 7 p.m. If you're out of town, come and listen on the website, WB as in boy, WBAI.org. And if you're here in town, we're at Quaker Meeting House, downtown Manhattan, 15th Street and 2nd Avenue, 7 p.m. Sunday. But you know what? You might just want to listen on the radio. If you're in the Northeast inside our 50,000 watts, well, just tune into 99.5. Our 99.5 WBAI, the show will be hosted by our own Jenna Flanagan. Well, yeah, I think I've given you all the information. The rest is fire. The rest is belief. The rest is activism. The rest is moving towards freedom for all. Amen. Freedom to move where you need to move, to go where you need to live, to respond to conditions so that you can protect your children and your loved ones. Come on now, somebody give me an earth-alleluia. We're on fire.

0: From Spain to Siberia, the world is experiencing record-shattering heat.
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3: Hot made history again today.
0: And as the mercury rises, so too does the death toll.
4: Hospital admissions rising, a deadly sign of what's to come.
5: The body can't cool down anymore at all.
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5: It starts to cook from the inside out.
0: But what turns a hot day into a heat wave? And how is that process being affected by climate change?
7: Hello, welcome to News from the Natural World. I'm Savitri D. Skeleton Coast is a stretch of very rough, rocky ocean front along the Namibian shore. It is surrounded by drought-stricken desert and is home to a colony of Cape fur seals numbering over 200,000. A decade ago, a group of lions began feeding on the fur seals, as well as beached whales and seabirds, when a drought diminished the populations of springbok, zebras, and ostriches in the desert. In a previous drought, decades ago, the ancestors of these lions were also seen hunting marine animals, and the elders in the pride do appear to be teaching the young lions. The seals are very hard to kill, enormous and tough, and fight the lions sometimes to the death. The lions have learned to bite them at the neck and are rewarded by the protein-rich meal the seals provide. The lions of Skeleton Coast, as they are known, are the only lions known to hunt seals. The jellyfish, Clitia hemispherica, can heal its own wounds in as little as 2 minutes. If you were to spot the transparent adult form of Clitia with a wound, you'd be able to see the wound heal in real time. This is made possible by the intricate movements of structures that allow protective cells to walk across a wound, a process that researchers describe in a new study published in Molecular Biology of the Cell. This is a truly elegant mechanism where the system can rapidly adapt to heal all the kinds of wounds that might occur in nature. Their wound healing is remarkable. Small wounds heal in minutes, and larger wounds heal in less than an hour. Epithelial cells, which line the body's surfaces in jellyfish and humans alike, heal wounds in Clitia through two structures. The first, called lamellipodia, are foot-like feelers that move with a fluid motion like amoebas. As they move, they drag the cells that produce them forward until the cell body is stretched over a wound. A second structure, an actomyosin cable, emerges near the back of the lamellipodia and contracts when the feelers have covered the wound, pulling it together. The jellyfish do not experience inflammation or scarring. The Amazon molly is a freshwater fish native to the warm waters of northeastern Mexico and the southern parts of Texas. It reproduces through gynogenesis, and essentially all individuals are females. In 1932, this species was the first vertebrate confirmed to be capable of asexual reproduction. Asexual reproduction occurs in the animal kingdom, with species copying their own DNA generation after generation, essentially cloning themselves. By the rules of evolution, that strategy comes with trade-offs known as mutations. But the Amazon molly has been doing it for more than 100,000 years, and its genome shows no sign of decline. It appears there is an elegant overwriting of mutations every time the fish clones itself, operating within a narrow range that maintains both stability and variation. The findings show that genetic systems can maintain themselves over long periods, even without the exchange of DNA between individuals. At the same time, they highlight how evolution can operate through multiple pathways, not just the ones most commonly observed. This raises new questions about other species that reproduce without sex, including Komodo dragons and New Mexico whiptail lizards. No eagle had been born within Chicago city limits for over a century, but this spring, Chicago District Park has announced the birth of not one, but two eaglets. The bald eagle chicks currently reside in Park 596.

7, which comprises 10 acres of woodland in the South Deering Community Area. Officials say births are a sign that local ecosystem restoration efforts have been effective and are improving species diversity within the city. The ability of shell-ears, a small fish, to climb waterfalls has been known anecdotally for over 50 years. It has only recently been documented. At Luvilombo Falls in the Democratic Republic of the Congo, these fish move along the slick vertical face of a roughly 50-foot drop, advancing in short bursts as water rushes past them. The fish anchor themselves with their pectoral fins, brace with their pelvic fins, and then drive upward using side-to-side movements of their bodies. The motion mirrors swimming, but rotated vertically against gravity. Their grip comes from microscopic structures on their fins. The underside of each fin is lined with soft pads covered in tiny hook-like projections called unculi, which help them cling to the rock surface as they climb. Progress is slow and deliberate. A few feet can take close to a minute of movement, broken up by frequent pauses. Reaching the top of the falls can take hours, with fish stopping repeatedly to rest along ledges before continuing upward. Why the fish make this dangerous migration is not clear. Fish displaced downstream during floods may climb back upstream to return to their preferred habitats. Another possibility is competition, as food can be more limited at the base of waterfalls. Moving upstream could offer access to better resources, and avoiding predators may also be a factor. An international team has discovered that the queens of naked mole rat colonies release a volatile compound called isopropyl myristate, which induces temporary infertility in all other females in the colony. Naked mole rats are among the very few eusocial mammal species that live in highly organized colonies, similar to those of bees or ants. A single breeding queen sits at the top of the hierarchy, while numerous infertile workers cooperate to gather food, raise young, and perform other tasks that benefit the colony. They have exceptionally long lifespans, rarely develop cancer, and experience little pain. The queen's dominance ensures stability in the mole rat colony. Their complex social system appears to be regulated by a single chemical signal rather than a cocktail of pheromones, and the control mechanism works even when the queen is absent and the animals are exposed only to the scent. The idea that a single scent can maintain peace and prevent violence may sound like science fiction, but in the world of naked mole rats, it is reality. For the second time in 3 months, a pair of mountain gorilla twins have been born. Following the birth of twins in Virunga National Park in the DRC earlier this year, rangers in the same park have recorded another tiny pair. Twin gorilla births are an extremely rare occurrence in themselves, so it's very unusual to record two successive instances with such a short time frame. The entire global population of the mountain gorilla is confined to two separate patches of rainforest, one in Bwindi Impenetrable National Park, southwestern Uganda, and the other on the forested slopes of the Virunga Massif, a chain of volcanic peaks that straddle the border shared by DRC, Rwanda, and Uganda. The remarkable recovery of the mountain gorilla over the past half century is one of conservation's most notable success stories. The subspecies was on the brink of extinction in the 70s, with an estimated 250 individuals remaining in the Virungas. Since then, the population has grown to well over 1,000. And now, the sounds of extinction. Protections for endangered species in the United States and its territories. Listeners, I'm reading from the Center for Biological Diversity's press release about recent federal rulings on endangered species. Please check out their website for more information and what you can do. The Trump administration has finalized a rule removing nearly all habitat protections for endangered species. This decision will leave imperiled species at even greater risk of going extinct. The Endangered Species Act prohibits take of endangered species, including actions that harm species. For decades, the U.S. Fish and Wildlife Service and National Marine Fisheries Service have, by regulation, defined harm to include significant habitat modification or degradation. The Trump administration's rescission of this harm definition
is an attempt to open species habitats to logging, mining, oil and gas drilling, and other development and destruction. The Trump administration also announced issuance of two rules substantially weakening protections for the nation's struggling plants and animals. One action rescinded a rule that provided blanket protections for species listed as threatened under the Endangered Species Act. The other will reduce protections for the places where endangered species live by allowing corporations to limit critical habitat designations. The Endangered Species Act requires the Fish and Wildlife Service to balance the benefits of designating a particular area as critical habitat against the benefits of excluding an area. The rule passed this week by the Trump administration will force Fish and Wildlife to accept at face value claims by corporations and landowners that designating critical habitat even might have economic impacts, which will greatly limit the amount and quality of habitat protected for imperiled wildlife. This is devastating news. And here are the sounds of extinction.

Extinction. Well, that is what we are opposing. Know thy enemy. They want to kill all of life. Does somebody think that's an exaggeration? I don't think so. The billionaires are consciously putting toxins into the air, the water, and the soil that easily, it was proven some time ago that this addition to nature and this addition to human beings as well of these toxins is deadly, will kill us when used as directed. So far, too many of us are using the results of this economy, this poisonous economy. We're using the products, we're inhaling, we're bathing in, we're taking the chemicals into our bodies. There's a cancer epidemic. That's kind of the consumer disease. And on the other side of the border, what this economy is mostly doing is it's taking people from their homes. It's making it impossible to farm. It's making it impossible to make livings in the way that livings were once made in many, many countries, so that there are these millions, hundreds of millions. They don't know the number. I've heard 150 million. Lots and lots of us are out on highways. We're trying to cross rivers. We're trying to cross oceans in leaky boats. Climate violence is all over the place. And so many families are just out there walking. You know, it's hard to exaggerate this moment in history. And if we are to revolt against the extinction program, if we're going to try to bring people back to reality and take them out of that virtuality, which is in that iPhone they have in their hands, if we're going to try to do that, then we're embarking on a revolution that seems like it doesn't have a precedent. When did this ever happen? When were we taking on, with our fire, the investor class, the billionaire class? They don't just have fire. They have a global heat wave. Global heat. Now, that kind of fire to revolt against a global phenomenon, it feels like our revolution would have to be very special, possibly unprecedented, like no other revolution there ever was. Well, let me tell you something. It looks to me like every revolution felt like it was completely unique. Every revolution felt like it was just like no other. And those rebels, they were saying, you know what, we're going over the top into the bullets right now, and we're going to offer our lives up for freedom. And God help us, we've got a special situation here. We're probably doing some version of what already has been done. And we're probably going to never stop finding inspiration from the people that have gone before. Now, we have a performance venue in New York called the Quaker Meeting House. It's east of Union Square on the corner of 15th and between 2nd and 3rd Avenue. And the Quaker Meeting House is where we're performing this Sunday at 7 p.m., as I said at the top of the show. And those of you who live within the range of this radio station that is producing it live, broadcasting live, you can come to 99.5 FM, WBAI. And those of you who want to listen from afar, come to the website WBAI.org, WBAI.org. We will be preaching on the subject that I'm talking about right now. And the name of our show is We Got to Move.
And I think that's a really uniquely good title. You got to move. That's good for any kind of revolution against extinction that you can put forward right now. You got to move. Because the movement right now that we think we're creating, the social movements that we think we're creating, are mostly online, or largely online. So the movement is basically imagery. It's pixels. It's the sensation of moving. It's behavior modification. We're not revolting. We're letting our behavior become changed by these devices. We are in this era that is sometimes called the techno-feudalistic era. Techno-feudalism means that technology, machinery, is owning us. The lord of the manor, who owns the land in the old days, now owns our souls because we are engaged with our senses to very powerful behavior-modifying devices. So we got to move is saying we got to be real, and we've got to be stronger with our fire in the real, in the reality, stronger with our fire than the virtual fire, which is very entertaining. But the billionaires have the global heat wave, which they don't even admit exists. But hundreds of thousands of people are dying every year because of it. And hundreds of millions of people are losing their homes because of it. But they're able to deny it, aren't they? Donald Trump calls it a hoax. Climate change is a hoax. Whoa! Let's take on this anthem. We gotta move. We're making a song out of it with the Church of Stop Shopping choir. Let's learn to move together and move in such a way, dance in such a way, sing in such a way, become powerful culturally with our bodies in such a way that people find us more powerful than those little iPhones they have in their hands. What do you think? Can we do this? Can our fire be stronger than the global heat wave? People right now are not rising up against the billionaire class. They've got some successful elections here and there, but in fact, mostly the strongmen and the data centers, which they're building all over the place without any permission, without any discussion. The democracy's dead. Donald Trump just says, go do it. Build your data center and give me some of the money you're going to make. Blatant corruption. All right, people. Earthalluia. We have a revolution we have to make together. We've got to move. Maybe I'll see some of you Sunday night. Maybe some of you will tune in. WBAI.org. Or if you're in the area, 99.5 FM. Thank you, everybody, for being with me today. Earthalluia. Somebody give me an Earthalluia.

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At 9 a.m., car show at the Trumansburg Fairgrounds. 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

0: It's time for Radio Days, the show where we listen to and comment on the audio dramas of yesteryear. We have a special show today, offering up one of our favorite arcs of yours truly, Johnny Dollar. This is an epic tale of our intrepid insurance claims investigator locking horns with an entire town over an arson that turns into murder. Starring Bob Bailey and written by John Dawson, and first broadcast across the week of March 15th, 1956, this is the complete end-to-end presentation of The Clinton Matter.
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2: Johnny Dollar.
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2: Yes?
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2: Yours truly, Johnny Dollar. 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The following is an accounting of expenditures during my investigation of the Clinton matter... Or maybe racket is a better word. Expense account, first item, $105.63. Transportation by air, Hartford to Denver. Item two, $28.50. Denver to Grand Junction. A place busy and bustling with uranium hopefuls. Third expenditure, $100. Deposit and rental on a car, which I used to drive the 105 miles through the rugged mountains due north of Grand Junction to Clinton, Colorado. A place that the rental agents had described as a sleepy little mountain town. When I got there, everybody was running in the direction of what was very shortly not going to be the new school building. Like everybody else in Clinton, Colorado, I spent the next 3 hours or so helping to try and get the fire under control. Then finally, I left the scene and located the Northern Hotel, where the clerk was standing by waiting for me.
4: Mr. Dollar?
2: Yeah.
4: Operator 18 New York City has been calling you for the last 4 hours. Mr. Davies, I believe.
2: Oh, yeah. Could you put the call in for me?
4: Certainly, I'd be glad to.
2: I'll take it up to my room. I want to change my clothes.
4: Certainly. Boy, take Mr. Dollar's bags up to 310.
2: I shaved and showered, changed clothes, and unpacked. From my window, I could see the still glowing embers of the fire, red against the winter night. The school building was completely destroyed. Beyond, the snow-covered Rockies rose all about the town of Clinton, which I had yet to see. Johnny Dollar.
5: I have your call now, Mr. Dollar.
2: Oh, good, thanks.
6: Johnny?
2: Hi, Al.
6: Say, I've been trying to get to you all day. I thought you were going to let me know the minute you got into town.
2: Well, there was a fire here, Al. I had to pitch in and help along with everybody else.
6: Oh, I see. Well, has Osborne contacted you yet about this case?
2: Osborne? Who's that?
6: Julian Osborne. Look, I talked to him in Clinton last night. He said he'd wait around the hotel until you showed up. He lives there, Johnny. He drove into Denver 2 days ago and told the insurance broker he thought a building that Great Eastern Fidelity covered was in real bad shape.
2: Now, what building?
6: Well, a new school that they just put up there, Johnny.
2: Al, it was in bad shape. Worse shape now. It fell down about 4 hours ago. That was the fire, Al.
6: Oh. Well, Great Eastern's in for $200,000. Look, Johnny, contact Julian Osborne and see what he has to say.
2: Right.
6: And call me back when you find out what's what.
2: So long.
4: Yes, Mr. Dollar, may I help you?
2: Yeah. Do you have a city directory here in Clinton?
4: We aren't that small. Here it is, right here.
2: Good.
4: After all, we have 14,263 people.
2: Okay, thanks.
4: I know most of them, Mr. Dollar. Who do you want to get in touch with?
2: A man named Julian Osborne.
4: Julian Osborne?
2: Yeah. Know him?
4: I didn't know him, but it came over the radio a little while ago. They found his body in the fire. He burned to death.
2: A four-block walk down the icy streets of the town took me to the sheriff's office, and face-to-face with a heavy-set, owlish-looking man named Doherty. Sheriff Paul Doherty. He smiled professionally until I got around to inquiring about Julian Osborne.
7: Oh. Well, you his family?
2: No. I made the trip here to Clinton to see him especially, though. I just heard he was killed in a fire.
7: Yes. Yeah, it's too bad about Mr. Osborne.
2: I don't quite understand about it, though.
7: He was school janitor.
2: Oh.
7: What was your business with him, Mr. Dollar?
2: Insurance investigation.
7: Oh?
2: Yeah, Osborne reported the possibility of something wrong with the new school.
7: He did? To who?
2: To our brokers in Denver. That's why they sent me out here.
7: Well, your trip was for nothing, then.
2: Maybe.
7: Well, you'd think if he had anything like that on his mind, he'd have come to me, wouldn't you?
2: Yes. Did he?
7: No. No, used to pass him on the street. Never said a word.
2: Uh-huh. Where's the body?
7: Morgue. I wouldn't go over there, son.
2: I want to contact some of his family, his friends.
7: Well, that might be hard to do. No family here, no close friends. Used to prospect for a living until he got kind of old. Then he took the job janitoring. Lived right there in the basement of the school. City will bury him.
2: I see. How long had he worked at the school?
7: 6 months since the place was built.
2: Mm-hmm. Who hired him?
7: Principal, Florrie Hawkins.
2: Florrie Hawkins. Where can I find her?
7: Lives on Pearson Street. That's one block over and two blocks to your left. Number 326.
2: 326 Pearson, huh?
7: That's right. When son...
2: Hmm?
7: Bad night to go calling on her.
2: I'd like to see Mrs. Hawkins, please.
8: I'm Miss Hawkins.
2: Well, I'm an insurance investigator. My name's Johnny Dollar.
8: Insurance?
2: Yes.
8: Why do you want to talk to me?
2: Well, I'll be frank with you, Miss Hawkins. I came to Clinton to talk to Julian Osborne.
8: Oh.
2: You heard he died in the fire.
8: Yes, I heard. It's tragic. I'm so thankful school wasn't in session today. Come in.
2: Thank you. I know this has been a pretty grueling day for you, for everyone in this town, Miss Hawkins, losing your school and all. I wouldn't call on you, except I feel it's important.
8: Excuse me, please.
2: Sure.
8: Hello? Who? Yes, Sheriff. Yes, he is right now. Yes. Good night.
2: There's just a couple of questions I'd like you to answer about Julian Osborne, so
8: I'm afraid I can't help you with anything, Mr. Dollar.
2: What?
8: You'll have to go now.
2: Well, look, now, wait a minute. If you
8: please.
2: Don't...
8: Please. I don't want to be impolite, but I'm tired. Very tired.
2: Yeah, sure. That phone call wore you out.
8: Please.
2: All right, I'll go, Miss Hawkins. But I think you should know why I came here.
8: I can assure you, Mr. Dollar, whatever the reason, I'm simply... not interested.
2: I was sent here because Julian Osborne advised the insurance company that he suspected certain building irregularities had gone into the new school. Miss Hawkins, did Mr. Osborne ever mention anything like this to you?
8: No. Now, will you please...
2: Do you have an idea to whom he might have confided such information here in Clinton?
8: No. I rather think he was imagining things.
2: You noticed nothing irregular yourself?
8: No, of course not.
2: Mm-hmm. Would that call you just had from Sheriff Doherty cause you not to notice anything?
8: Is that all? I'm dreadfully tired.
2: Thanks for your time. Oh, Miss Hawkins.
8: Yes?
2: If Sheriff Doherty calls again, tell him I'm at the Northern Hotel. Northern Hotel.
8: Good night, Mr. Dollar.
2: Expense account item 4, $10.80. One long-distance call to New York. I got Al Davies out of bed and told him the fate of Julian Osborne. Davies requested me to stay on in Clinton to see the matter through. About 11 o'clock that night, I walked over to the site where the new school had once stood. A few firemen and policemen were still around, searching the ashes by the light of lanterns and spotlights. One of them told me the cause of the fire had not yet been determined. I started back to my hotel. Turning a corner by an alley, two men in dark clothes were holding a third man in a sheepskin. A fourth man was giving him the works. Hey, just a minute here.
9: Come on, let's get out of here, boy.
2: There, easy now. You need some help, mister.
10: Everybody needs help. But let me tell you who I am before you help me. Maybe you won't want to.
2: Easy, just take it easy now.
10: I'm David Baines. You're from out of town, aren't you?
2: Yes.
10: I thought so. I architected that school that isn't anymore. Well, don't you understand, Samaritan? Don't you see? That group of citizens who were working me over just now have kids. The kids could have been in there when the fire broke out.
2: Your reason, Abby.
10: I'm afraid. I'm afraid they feel I don't design especially good buildings.
2: I took David Baines over to my hotel room, still half unconscious from the beating. I sent the bellboy out for bandages, iodine, and something to take off the chill. While I was patching him up, I was thinking how he'd stood there and taken that beating. Stood there in sight of half a dozen policemen and firemen and let them do that to him. Yeah, try a little more.
10: Thanks. Who are you?
2: Johnny Dollar, insurance investigator. I came here about the school.
10: I see. Do you want to beat me up, too? The company you're working for will be liable.
2: Want some more of this?
10: What'd you say your name is?
2: Dollar. Johnny Dollar.
10: Mr. Dollar, I'm in a curious position. I designed the school. I planned every feature of it. But I had nothing to do with the building. You don't believe me?
2: I wish you'd explain that.
10: A week before they broke ground, a very important thing happened to me, Mr. Dollar. I went to Europe. I couldn't pass it up. It was a chance to study for another year under some men I'd admired all my life. Consider it a scholarship, Mr. Baines. That's what he said.
2: Who said?
10: The man who paid my way to Europe. His name was Roy Vickery. So I went to Europe, and I studied. I came back, and my building was all built. Now it's burnt down. I'm a local boy who's made bad. Very bad.
2: Who's Roy Vickery?
10: The contractor who built it.
2: I better talk to him.
10: Yes, talk to him by all means. You represent a rich and powerful company, Mr. Dollar. But in Clinton, you're wasting your time. You'll learn no facts, no information, nothing helpful from anyone here. Particularly Roy Vickery. You're in a tight, hot, mean little burg, Mr. Dollar.
2: All right, let's have it. Was that building fired on purpose?
10: I just told you. You won't find out anything in this town.

0: Johnny Deller.
1: David Baines.
0: Hi. How's it going this morning?
1: I'm staying off the streets. I don't want to be beat up again. I'd advise you to do the same.
0: I can't very well do that. The city of Clinton has filed claim for their school building. I have to make an investigation.
1: You're bucking a rough crowd, Mr. Deller. Where will you meet them all?
0: I intend to.
1: I admire you, but I think you're foolish. Good luck.
0: Just a minute.
1: What?
0: Not only did a school building burn down yesterday, but a man died in that fire. If there was something wrong with it, I want to get to the bottom of it. I expect help from you, too.
1: I'll stay here until I hear from you.
0: Expense account submitted by Special Investigator Johnny Deller to United Adjustment Bureau, 418 West 61st Street, New York City. The following is an accounting of expenditures during my investigation of the Clinton matter. That's Clinton, Colorado. Expense account item 5, 80 cents, telegram to Dodd and Company, Denver insurance brokers, who had handled the policies covering the new school building in Clinton. I requested them to forward copies of the policies. Item 6, 10 cents, one copy of the Clinton Times and the full story on the fire. It was believed by Fire Chief Hanley that the fire had started because of overheated boilers in the heating system.
2: Dollar, is it?
0: Yeah, that's right. I'm an insurance investigator.
2: Yep. Well, what can I do for you?
0: Tell me about the fire yesterday.
2: You sound like you're carrying a chip on your shoulder, Mr. Dollar.
0: We had word that building irregularities were suspected in that school, Chief. The word came from the janitor, Julian Osborne. He burned to death in that fire yesterday, and the building's gone now.
2: You get as head up as you want it, boy. I got my own troubles. I'll tell you what we think, and you can take it, whether you like it or not. We think old Julian Osborne might have passed out, got drunk, or had a heart attack in that building. We think something like that happened, and the boilers kept right on going and built up the pressure. We think the boilers exploded, the fire started, and that was that.
0: And why do you think the whole place went down?
2: Because it spread so fast.
0: Why did it spread?
2: I didn't build the building. I just took care of the fire. You're going to have to change your attitude around here if you want anybody to cooperate with you.
0: All right, then tell me this. Why, on a day when school wasn't in session, would those boilers be fired up at all?
2: I don't know.
0: Chief, last night I talked to Sheriff Doherty trying to get information about Julian Osborne. He didn't know anything either. I also talked to Florrie Hawkins, the school principal. She didn't know. Now you don't know anything. Who does?
2: I've done my job, boy. I've determined cause.
0: You've also given me a chance to look at you, which was about the only reason I came here. I'll get information elsewhere, Chief. There's some people in this town who want to talk and tell me things. You and your sheriff and whoever else is involved can't keep every mouth in this town shut. And I'll tell you like I told Miss Hawkins. I'm at the Northern Hotel, in case you remember anything.
2: I can't hear you, boy. Not one word.
0: Expense account item 7, $1.80, breakfast in the coffee shop of my hotel for myself and David Baines, who still look badly battered from the beating he'd taken the night before.
3: You're taking a chance sitting here with me. Hope you realize that.
0: Am I?
3: I'm public enemy number one in this town. I'm the man who built the school that didn't stay up.
0: Look, Baines, I want you to tell me all about it. If you have any information or knowledge that would be helpful in this investigation, then you better give out with it right now.
3: What specifically do you want to know?
0: First, the town.
3: Do you know what this place is? It's a backyard, and only the rich kids can play here. Vickery, Hanley, Doherty, those are the rich kids, Mr. Dollar. The rest of us are, well, we live across the tracks.
0: Let's start with Vickery.
3: He's a builder, not only here, all over these mountains. Grand Junction, Rifle Mesa, all over. He's got $1 million and 1 million angles. He's the one who sent me to Europe to study for a year after I completed my plans for the new building. Got me out of the way.
0: Okay. Fire Chief Hanley.
3: A friend of Vickery's. And any friend of Vickery's is going to get rich, one way or another.
0: Sheriff Doherty.
3: He keeps the law orderly for Vickery. Very necessary.
0: Okay, then. The fire itself. Chief Hanley says the school boilers blew up and caused the fire.
3: There was no reason for those boilers to be fired up. No reason. If they were fired, they were fired to blow up. They had automatic shutoff equipment.
0: What about Julian Osborne?
3: You say he notified the broker in Denver that something was wrong with the building, and that's how you got here. I don't know. They might have fired it for money, too. I told you I was in Europe until they constructed it. I got back in Clinton 4 days ago. I went over to see my building. They used my outside drawing, Dollar. Wooden beams where I indicated steel girders. Only half the plumbing and heating system. Other things. It looked like they'd made it up as they went along.
0: Did you talk to anybody about it?
3: Oh, sure. The contractor.
0: Vickery.
3: Vickery. He told me to keep my mouth shut and be a good boy.
0: Do you think he got you out of town during the construction so you wouldn't interfere?
3: I think so. I'm not important, but it was the easiest way. I understand Mr. Vickery is a little unpopular today.
0: What?
3: A delegation went out to his house to hang him or something.
0: Baines was partially right. A delegation had gone out to see Roy Vickery in his polished fine domain at the end of town. They were still there when I drove up in my rented car. 20 or 30 irate citizens demanding an explanation for the lost school. 10 uniformed men from Sheriff Doherty's office formed a half-moon circle in front of the main entrance, their holsters unbuckled. The sheriff himself was directing the operation.
4: All right, just a minute there.
0: Hello, Sheriff. Huh? Johnny Dollar, I talked to you last night.
4: Oh, yeah. Chief Hanley called me about you.
0: The chief called you, and last night you called Florrie Hawkins. That was nice. Keep the wires burning.
4: Chief said you came over to see him. Used abusive language. Tried to cause trouble.
0: The chief was mistaken. I wasn't trying to cause trouble, Sheriff. There's enough of that in this town. I was just trying to find out how the fire started yesterday.
4: The chief told you how it started.
0: I didn't believe him. Now, what do you think of that?
4: You'd better watch your step around here, Mr. Dollar. You seem to be looking for arguments all the time.
0: Not at all, Sheriff. I'm misunderstood.
4: We understand you all right.
0: How's Mr. Vickery?
4: He's all right, and he's going to stay all right.
0: I'm sure he will. But these people don't like this school burning down. It's expensive. Also, their kids could have been in it. I want to see Mr. Vickery about that.
4: He isn't seeing anyone, Mr. Dollar. And we aren't letting anybody in to see him.
0: Really? Did any of you people hear that?
5: Now, look here.
0: Hey, listen, folks. Listen to me, will you? Look. Now, listen. I'm an insurance investigator. I'm worried about what happened to your school yesterday.
5: Keep quiet.
0: They tell me Mr. Vickery built that school. The architect who designed it said it wasn't built to his specifications. Now, I want to go in and ask Mr. Vickery about that. The sheriff here doesn't want me to do that.
5: I'll get you for this, Dollar.
0: Wait a minute. The sheriff just said I'll get you for this. All right, hold it. Hold it, please. Please, now listen to me. Listen. I'll put it to the sheriff again so you can all hear. Sheriff, I want to go in and see Mr. Vickery on business. Well?
4: Go ahead.
0: Thank you. At a direction from Sheriff Doherty, the wedge of deputies opened up long enough for me to walk through the wrought iron gate and up the steps to the Vickery mansion. A tall man in a white jacket answered the door and ushered me into a den that was stocked with good liquor and big leather chairs. Finally, a big man in a blue suit walked in. He had lots of good teeth, and there wasn't an ounce of fat on his 230 pounds.
6: I'm Roy Vickery. It was quite an act with Sheriff Doherty just now. I watched you from upstairs.
0: That's a good, safe place to watch from, Mr. Vickery.
6: Now that you're in, what can I do for you?
0: Tell me everything you can about that school building.
6: Mm-hmm. Has the city of Clinton made a claim yet?
0: Yes, $200,000, building and contents.
6: You got in town pretty fast.
0: We heard there might be something wrong with that building before the fire. Apparently there was.
6: Now, who told you a thing like that?
0: Julian Osmond. He's dead now, you know.
6: Oh? Well, two boilers explode and there's something wrong with the building. Is that the way you people figure?
0: Yeah.
6: Well, so do we, and we couldn't find anything wrong.
0: Who's we?
6: Officially, we're the Civic Construction Department. We just had a meeting. We thought we ought to.
0: Yeah, yeah. I figure those people hanging around outside should be worrying.
6: Well, they don't worry me, and you don't worry me. A drunken janitor goes to sleep and lets the boilers kick up, and the joint blows apart and burns down. That's what we decided in the meeting. It was a terrible accident. We'll have to use an old garage or something for a school, but then we'll get around to building another school with the insurance money we have coming.
0: And that's that?
6: That's that.
0: Mr. Vickery, I'd like a copy of the specifications that went into that building.
6: Sure, anything at all. There you are. Okay?
0: That'll do for now.
6: Good. Now, you can get out of my house, Dollar. You smell smoky.
0: There were 50 pages of specifications on the building materials used in the construction of that school. They looked all right. They also looked as though they could have been forgeries. Expense account item 8, $6, one bottle of whiskey for David Baines and myself in my hotel room. Baines went over the specifications page by page. Okay, what do you think?
3: These are my specifications, more or less.
0: This is what's on paper that went into the building. How about what actually went into it?
3: Well, the little I saw, they cut corners everywhere. The outside was just a shell of this stuff.
0: You sure?
3: These are my notes. I can remember this much.
0: Can you remember it in front of a notary? I want a sworn statement.
3: I don't know.
0: You what?
3: Well, don't look at me that way. You can get my statement and possibly a half a dozen other statements. On paper, you'd have a case. Then what would you do? Go to the district attorney? We haven't got a district attorney. We got a county attorney who's elected for a 4-year term.
0: All right, I'll go to him.
3: Vickery?
0: Then I'll go to somebody else, the insurance commission.
3: You try to go any farther, they'll kill you, Dollar.
0: Well, let me worry about that. Now, will you make a statement?
3: Sorry. That'd kill me, too.
0: And that's the way matters stood in Clinton, Colorado, 24 hours after the new school building had burned down and a man had died in the flames. Everyone seemed to know it was all wrong, but no one was willing to do anything about it. Johnny Dollar.
7: Hello, Dollar. Roy Vickery.
0: Well.
7: Did you go over those specifications?
0: Yes, I did. Very thoroughly.
7: Well?
0: I think they're fakes, Mr. Vickery.
7: I didn't ask you your opinion, Dollar.
0: But you've got it.
7: Well, I'm sure you're entitled to it. When are you leaving town?
0: Not for a while.
7: I was kind of hoping you'd be leaving, like, in about an hour. You'd make good connections then.
0: Sorry. I haven't really gotten around as much as I want to yet.
7: You saw me. I can tell you anything.
0: Oh, I'll get around to you again.
7: Get out of town, Dollar. Now.
0: Vickery, there are times when I don't hear good.

0: Johnny Dollar.
1: This is Florrie Hawkins, Mr. Dollar.
0: Oh, yes. You are the principal of the school.
1: I'd like to talk to you if I could.
0: All right.
1: Would you care to meet me for a cocktail? There's a place called the Trader's Inn not far out of town. I could be there in an hour.
0: All right. Miss Hawkins.
1: Yes, Mr. Dollar.
0: What changed your mind about talking to me?
1: Well, I've heard how you've gone about this. I mean, you forced Sheriff Doherty to let you in to see Roy Vickery. You defied Chief Hanley and, well, you don't seem frightened of any of them. Also, I suppose I'm a little sick of everything I've seen around here.
0: Okay.
1: I'll see you in an hour.
0: I'll be there. Expense account submitted by Special Investigator Johnny Dollar to the United Adjustment Bureau, 418 West 61st Street, New York City. The following is an accounting of expenditures during my investigation of the racket in Clinton, Colorado. Expense account item 9, $10, one dinner and four drinks for myself at the Trader's Inn, 5 miles outside of Clinton, where I waited for Florrie Hawkins to appear.
1: I'm sorry I'm late.
0: Oh, well, that's all right, Miss Hawkins. Sit down, please. Would you like something to eat? A drink, maybe?
1: No, thank you.
0: What's the matter? What is it?
1: Oh, I can't help looking around. I hope no one sees us together. I mean, that would be difficult to explain.
0: To explain to whom?
1: Your friend, Sheriff Doherty, for one.
0: Oh.
1: Last night when you came to inquire about Julian Osborne, Sheriff Doherty called and told me to get rid of you and not answer any questions.
0: Yeah, I guessed that. Did he tell you what would have happened if I had stayed and you had answered some questions?
1: No. I can imagine it would have been something that would have barred me from teaching for the rest of my life. That sounds incredible.
0: No, not too. I've been looking at your little town, Miss Hawkins. A school building can be made of paper, go up in smoke, a man can be killed, and none of the responsible people, the man who built the building, the fire chief, the sheriff, seem to care too much.
1: You asked me about Julian Osborne. I knew he wrote your insurance company, or called them, and told them the school building wasn't right. He told me he was going to do it.
0: I see.
1: I knew it wasn't right, too. Everyone who worked in there, who worked on the building, knew it wasn't up to specifications.
0: Then I'll contact some of those people.
1: Well, that may be difficult. Julian Osborne spoke up, and he burned to death.
0: Yeah, but that doesn't mean you can't speak now or any of the others.
1: I'm willing to speak about that building now. Now I'm willing to help you. I don't know about the others. Will Mr. Baines help you?
0: Well, he's frightened of going up against Vickery and the others. But I think I can talk him into it.
1: That would be two of us.
0: Yeah, that's right. Two people speaking out. And then it'd be others. Once it gets rolling, it won't stop. Unless I've missed my guess about the townspeople of Clinton.
1: You seem to know a lot about people, Mr. Dollar. How to say what will stimulate them at the right time or make them speak out. I have to confess you did that to me. You looked hurt and bewildered last night when I insisted you leave me alone. I realize, you know, very deeply, I realize there could have been 1,400 pupils in that school when the fire broke out. I didn't sleep last night thinking of it.
0: Yeah, I guess that was the only good feature of it. No children died. But as you say, Miss Hawkins, it could have happened the other way. Now look, besides yourself and possibly Mr. Baines, can you think of anyone else who might be able to supply information about the construction of the school?
1: I don't know. Let me think.
0: Somebody who'd have evidence in hand, possibly.
1: Wait. Yes, I can think of someone.
0: Who?
1: The building inspector, the one who approved the building.
0: Oh, well, that doesn't seem likely. If he passed that building, he must have been in with them. What's his name?
1: His name is Richard Hobb. Oh, I've known him for years. Oh, he is in with them in a way, but I know he'd get out of it if he could. He was a very decent man when I knew him well. I think he's still decent.
0: Richard Hobb. All right, who else?
1: That's all I can think of.
0: Well, that's a start.
1: Well, what will you do?
0: I'll ask you to take a plane to Denver, register at the Cosmopolitan Hotel, and wait until you hear from me.
1: What?
0: I want a statement from you before you go, but I want you to be safe. I'll get around to Hobb and Baines. All I want are sworn statements to the effect that Vickery built a bad school, that he violated insurance specifications. That'll start it rolling.
1: Oh, when do you want the statement?
0: Tonight, right here.
1: All right. Let's get busy.
0: It took an hour to get the statement. After that, I drove to Grand Junction to catch a plane. Expense account item 10, $1.50, telegram, to a friend of mine in the private detective business in Denver. I asked him to meet Florrie Hawkins' plane, see that she was safe and comfortable, and keep an eye on her during her stay in Denver. Then I drove back to Clinton. Item 11, 10 cents, another phone call. This one to David Baines.
2: Yeah, Dollar?
0: Baines, Florrie Hawkins made a statement about the school building and the fire. She's tired of being scared and shoved around. Now, how about you?
2: You want a statement from me?
0: Yes. Comparing your specifications with what you saw that actually went into the building. Will you make it out and take it before a notary?
2: All right. If she can, I can. Then what?
0: Then go down to Denver and wait to hear from me.
2: I'll make the statement, but I won't leave town.
0: You'll help me a lot if you do.
2: Sorry.
0: You'll be in danger here.
2: I feel brave. If you're going to play it so broad, I'll do it too.
0: I took his statement directly to the post office and mailed it to myself at the Northern Hotel. Expense account item 12, 40 cents, phone calls. I telephoned Sheriff Doherty, Fire Chief Hanley, and County Attorney Contractor Roy Vickery and told them that I had a sworn statement regarding building irregularities. Sheriff Doherty snorted and hung up. Chief Hanley yawned and told me not to bother him. And Roy Vickery just laughed. About 8 o'clock that night, I was at the home of Building Inspector Richard Hobb, a nice home in a nice part of town. The woman standing in the doorway was tall and blonde, holding a drink and smoking a cigarette.
3: Yes?
0: I'd like to see Mr. Richard Hobb. I'm Johnny Dollar.
3: I'm Lucille Hobb. He isn't home right now. But you can come in and wait for him and talk to me. I'm not bad company. Would a drink help?
0: Help what?
3: Whatever's wrong with you. You look tired, Mr. Dollar.
0: It might, but I'd rather not. I just came by to talk to your husband.
3: You said that. What do you want to talk to him about?
0: Business?
3: This time of night? Let's stop talking about him. What do you say?
0: Look, you probably missed your dinner tonight, and you've been getting all of your nourishment out of a bottle, so I'll come back
3: You're
0: later.
3: You're afraid Dick will walk in.
0: No, I'm not afraid of that, Mrs. Hobb. He's already walked out, and you're feeling sorry for yourself.
3: What?
0: Well, a man, if he lives in a place, has an ashtray or a picture or yesterday's sports section lying around the front room. I don't see anything like that in this room. If I walked over to that closet 10 to 1, I wouldn't find any of his clothes. And if I tried the drawers, I'll lay odds there wouldn't be a shirt around either. When did he leave?
3: You're crazy.
0: When did he leave?
3: Yesterday.
0: After the fire?
3: During the fire.
0: Where did he go?
3: I don't know.
0: Did he go alone?
3: I don't know.
0: Did Vickery tell him to get out of town?
3: No.
0: I'll ask that again. Did Vickery tell your husband to get out of town?
3: I don't know.
0: You said no the first time I asked. Vickery, a pal of your husband's?
3: Well, they know each other, naturally.
0: Look, Mrs. Hobb, I don't know how much you've had to drink, but if I'm reading your eyes right, you're scared. You're scared about what's happened here and what could happen here. And you know your husband's involved. Mrs. Hobb, I want your husband to help me. If he helps me, I can help this town get rid of people like Vickery and Doherty and Hanley. If you see him, if he contacts you, tell him that. Tell him I won't let anything happen to him. Tell him I have statements from two people already and they're being protected. I'll protect your husband. You got all that?
3: I don't know what you're talking about.
0: Good night, Mrs. Hobb. I left her standing in the middle of the living room, drink in hand, staring vacantly at I don't know what. Outside in the crisp mountain air, I took stock of the situation. Richard Hobb, building inspector who had passed the school building, would be the most important witness I could find to make a statement. The others, from Florrie Hawkins and David Baines, would help. But Hobb's information would be essential to an investigation. I was just clinging to my rented car when a sleek, dark limousine pulled up, and Roy Vickery leaned out the window.
4: Come here.
0: Why not?
4: Pretty cold weather to be out so late at night.
0: Yeah, but then I've got a lot to do.
4: You been in to see Mr. Hobb?
0: Yeah.
4: How's Richard these days?
0: I wouldn't know. I only spoke to Mrs. Hobb.
4: I see. Lovely girl, isn't she?
0: Well, she's a little sad right now. Her husband's missing. He left town during the fire yesterday.
4: Do tell.
0: Yeah, I have a feeling he might have been ordered out of town. Sooner or later, people will be asking the building inspector embarrassing questions about their school.
4: Uh-huh. Were you going to ask him some embarrassing questions, that is?
0: Yeah, sure I was. I was going to ask him why he passed it. I was going to ask him how much he was paid to pass it. I was going to ask who paid him to pass it. And then I was going to ask him to make a statement.
4: I figured you might have had something like that in mind, yes.
0: Well, it's been nice talking to you, Mr. Vickery. I hope I see you real soon in jail.
4: Hey, Dollar.
0: What?
4: I know you're trying to earn your money and you're working very hard. But I'd stop it if I were you. I admire a man like you, someone who calls a spade a spade.
0: Or a liar a liar.
4: Or a liar a liar. But, Dollar, it just won't do you any good here in Clinton.
0: Tell you what. You worry about your problems and I'll worry about mine.
4: Have it your way.
5: Ready with your call to New York, Mr. Dollar.
0: Right.
5: Go ahead, please.
6: Hi, Johnny.
0: Hello, Al. Hey, look, Al, it's a mess here. I've made a little headway. I mean, I'll have a couple of statements coming in, but no concrete evidence yet.
6: Well, what do you think?
0: The school building was a fix or something or other. Money somewhere. I haven't been able to find out. The town's sewed up tight, civically and politically. I can't expect any help from the law or the fire department here. They're in it, too.
6: Oh, that kind of thing, huh?
0: Afraid so. I need help.
6: We'll be there in 24 hours. If they want to play it that way, we'll play it that way.
0: 20 minutes after I hung up the phone and was in bed, I found out how much of a mess it really was. That's when my hotel door opened and a man lurched across the room toward me.
7: Dollar, I've got to tell you, I wanted to get to you yesterday.
0: He stood in front of me, swaying back and forth, his hands clutching the front of his coat. He fell before I could get to him. Three bullet holes formed a neat trio across where his tie pin should have been. I ran my fingers through his coat, pulled out his wallet. The license read, Richard Hobb, age 39, occupation, building inspector.

0: Johnny Dollar.
1: Al Davis, Johnny. We're on our way.
0: What?
1: Yeah, we're in Grand Junction now. We ought to be in Clinton in 3 hours, renting a couple of cars. I brought help.
0: I can use it, Al. There's been a murder here.
1: What?
0: Last night, a building inspector named Richard Hobbs staggered into my room, tried to tell me something, but died before he could get it out. He'd been shot 3 times.
1: Now, look, you be careful. Don't do anything until we get there. That's an order.
0: Yes, sir. Expense account submitted by Special Investigator Johnny Dollar to the United Adjustment Bureau, 418 West 61st Street, New York City. The following is an accounting of expenditures during my investigation of the Clinton matter. Expense account item 13, 60 cents breakfast. I had it sent up to my room. Right behind the bellhop appeared the tall figure of Sheriff Doherty.
2: How about inviting me for a cup of coffee?
0: Sure. Sit down. Help yourself, Sheriff.
2: Thank you. You know, you're a mighty lucky man.
0: In what way?
2: I was almost holding you for murder, boy. That Hob fella.
0: Oh, that, yeah. You're looking into it, I suppose.
2: Yep, we're looking into it.
0: I hesitate to ask, but are you getting anywhere?
2: We figure he was shot sometime last night. Found his car downstairs all smeared up. Might have driven in from someplace.
0: Where?
2: We don't know.
0: Well, do you know he blew town when the school fire broke out?
2: We talked to Mrs. Hobb.
0: I talked to her myself.
2: Yeah. Naturally, we want to find out everything we can about this matter. Now, Hobb came up here last night and died in this room of gunshots. Why do you suppose he came here?
0: I never knew the man, Sheriff. I talked to someone who did know him once. She said he'd been a pretty decent man at one time. If you and Chief Hanley and Vickery didn't tell him to leave town when that fire broke out, he might have told me himself. His conscience might have hurt him about passing a building that never could have stood an inspection.
2: Go on.
0: He might have heard that I was in town investigating it. He might have gotten sick and tired of the cheap, rotten little schemes here in Clinton and come back to help me straighten it out.
2: You don't think much of our town, do you?
0: Not the way it is, Sheriff. And I don't think much of you.
2: In that case, I'll just try to keep out of your way.
0: Do that.
2: You do the same, Dollar. Here.
0: Two hours later, Al Davies and a contingent of special operatives arrived in Clinton. Toby O'Brien from Continental States Insurance.

0: ago, I came here on a tip that building irregularities were suspected in the new school building. The man who tipped the insurance company was the janitor, name of Julian Osborne. I never talked to Osborne because he died in the fire that destroyed that building. I did talk to the man who designed the building. His name is David Baines. He claims none of his specifications were followed in the construction. So that's why it caught fire and went down so fast. His statement right here. Now, I talked to the school principal, Florrie Hawkins. She supports Baines' statement. I wanted most of all to get a statement from the building inspector who passed the building, Richard Hobb. Hobb was murdered last night.
1: No wonder you need help.
0: All right, now, the sheriff, the fire chief, and the building contractor are all in on it. And there are too many leads for one man to follow, too many people for one man to talk to. The sheriff is making an investigation of Hobb's murder, but we'd better make our own. Now, you, Toby, and you, Thad, Hobb's your job. Find out everything about him, his bank account, his friends, his troubles, everything, especially who killed him. His widow's Lucille Hobb. I met her last night.
1: Leave it to him to find the woman.
0: Okay, now. Rob?
2: Yeah?
0: Your man is the building contractor, Roy Vickery. He's big and tough and shrewd, and he talks softly. He owns and runs the whole show, if I'm guessing right. Now, take Toby and run Vickery down. Bank accounts, purchase orders, what kind of money he spends, and so on. Right. Jim and Al Mix? All right, you two, find out everything you can about Julian Osborne, the janitor who was burned to death. Mm-hmm. I want Lou Doniger to stick close to Fire Chief Hanley. Same thing, everything and anything you can get on him. Al, you can handle Sheriff Doherty. The rest of you spread out. Start talking with anybody in town who might know anything. When you find one who's sick and tired of watching their town being run by a pack of hooligans, send them up here to the room. We'll try to get statements from them making specific charges, Al.
1: Yeah.
0: I want to guarantee every one of them security. So take them down to Denver, give them protection until it's safe to walk the streets here.
1: If that's necessary, I'll arrange it.
0: It's necessary. All right, now report back to me anytime you want. Don't push anybody around. Don't let anybody push you around. Okay, let's get to work. Eight strange men moving through Clinton, Colorado, asking questions were as conspicuous as I wanted them to be. I knew everybody in the little town would be hearing about them and watching them. And sooner or later, I hoped that would pay off. An hour went by before I got any action. Johnny Dollar.
3: You're the fellow with the insurance company?
0: Yeah, that's right. Who's this?
3: Never mind. You're taking a lot of chances around here.
0: We're going to take lots more. Do you have anything to say?
3: Yeah. My name's Earl Kennedy. I'd like to talk to you.
0: Name the place.
3: You go down and stand in front of your hotel. I'll drive by and pick you up.
0: I went down and stood in front of the Northern Hotel. 5 minutes passed. 10 minutes. And then a car drove up. 2 men in the front seat, 3 in the back. One of them leaned out.
4: Dollar?
0: Yeah.
4: Come on, get in.
5: Yeah. Oh, I'm Merle Kennedy, construction foreman on the school.
0: Hi. I thought you were going to be alone.
5: Man next to you is Frank Ibsen.
6: I'm the city editor of the Clinton Times.
5: Those three boys in the back are Chuck Borden, Pete Geiger, and John Newton. They all worked for me on the construction.
0: Hi.
7: Hi.
5: We seen the guys you brought into town.
0: Really?
5: Some pretty heavy boys. You know, the town's a little edgy with all that's happened. The fire, the janitor getting burned... murder of Dick Hobb.
0: None of which were caused by any of my investigators.
6: How long are they going to be in town?
0: As long as they have to be. We're going to get to the bottom of all this.
6: How many did you bring in?
0: 8. I'll bring in 80 if I have to.
5: Aren't you talking kind of big?
0: This is a big job.
5: Yeah. Is far enough?
6: Turn in here.
0: Now what?
6: Just want to talk to you. Well?
5: Yeah. We're all willing to make statements, Dollar. I can charge Vickery with shortchanging the city on materials. These guys in the back seat will tell you the same thing.
6: They came to me to ask my advice. I told them to talk to you, see what kind of man you were. I'll print anything that's the truth.
0: Well, that'd help a lot, Mr. Ibsen.
6: The paper's at your disposal, provided it's the truth.
0: Fair enough. All of you be willing to testify?
8: I am.
0: Okay. Now, a couple of other things. First, about Richard Hobb.
5: You tell him, Frank.
6: Hobb had big ideas. He played ball with Vickery and the rest of them.
0: It also looks like he was murdered because he was going to try to make it right. Now, about Roy Vickery.
6: He was born here in Clinton, brought up here. He's built about one-third of the structures in this town. Every one of them standing today. Every one except the school.
0: Any angle on that?
6: Your insurance. $200,000.
0: Okay. Where can I get a copy of the actual purchase orders used in the building?
5: From Vickery. But I don't think he'd let you have them. If you still got them.
0: Well, he gave me specifications that look like forgeries. I want the real thing. I'll have to have the real thing.
5: Well, let me look around. Now, when and where do we make the statements?

0: Let's go over to my hotel room and do it right now.
1: Better use the newspaper office. You're probably being watched by now, Mr. Dollar.
0: Expense account item 14, $10, legal fees. 2 hours later, I hired a notary to attest the sworn statements of Earl Kennedy, Frank Gibson, Charles Borden, Peter Geiger, and John Newton. They were damaging statements that would bear considerable weight in a courtroom, but they were not enough to bring the matter before a court. Al Davies was waiting for me when I got back to my hotel room.
2: Hi.
0: Hi.
2: Come here.
0: What is it?
2: We've got friends.
0: Yeah. 1, 2, 3, 7.
2: They've been gathering around the hotel now for the last hour or two.
0: Any of the boys run into trouble yet?
2: No, none they couldn't handle. This could be ticklish, though, Johnny.
0: Huh?
2: Well, if those down there provoked an open showdown.
0: Yeah, that might be the idea. We aren't ready for anything like that yet.
2: We're getting there.
0: Come in. Well, hello, Sheriff. This is Mr. Davies, our chief inspector.
3: Davies, are you the man who brought these troublemakers into town?
2: I brought 8 assistants with me, Sheriff.
3: They're troublemakers. They've been going around asking questions, upsetting folks, getting in the way. I'd hate to see any of them get hurt.
0: Like with those out there on the street?
3: Those men out there are a group of indignant citizens who came to see me in a body and protested this investigation and the way it's being handled.
0: They look more like hired bully boys, Sheriff.
3: I'm asking you and Mr. Davies to withdraw these men you have working in Clinton. I'm asking you to do that by sundown.
0: Suppose we don't, Sheriff.
3: Then you'll take the consequences.
0: Now, wait a minute.
3: What?
0: I don't want to keep you in a state of suspense, Sheriff. We're willing to take the consequences.
3: What?
0: If that crew out there shoot as well as they look, they're pretty rough people to go up against. Let me tell you, every man in this investigation is armed. We won't be intimidated, shoved around, or bullied by you, those bums out there, or anyone in this town. Now, you tell that to Mr. Vickery and Chief Hanley. And then you go home and stand in front of a mirror, Sheriff, and tell it to yourself. You gave us till sundown to get out. I'm giving you until sundown to resign as sheriff. Now, if you don't do that, I'll see that you're forced out of office. Now, what do you think of that?
3: You must feel mighty strong to talk like that.
0: See this, and this, this, this, and this. These are all sworn statements from people in this town who aren't afraid of you and Vickery and the others. You'd be surprised how many other people around here are on the verge of making statements, on the verge of not being scared of you anymore. So where are we, Sheriff?
3: I'm going to kill you.
0: Not now, you aren't. Come on, get out of here.
3: I'll kill you, Dollar.

0: Johnny Dollar.
1: Toby O'Brien, Johnny. Heard you had a run-in with Sheriff Doherty. They say you gave him till sundown to resign his office.
0: Yeah, I don't think he will, though.
1: He'll have to do something close to it. I got some information on Richard Hobb, the building inspector who was murdered.
0: Yeah?
1: Hobb deposited $20,000 in the bank last year.
0: What's that?
1: Now, wait. Hobb's salary as city building inspector was $7,500 per annum. The $20,000 went in four $5,000 deposits.
0: Holy.
1: And now, wait. There's more. Those deposit dates coincide with OKs Hobb made on the school building. He was paid off after each inspection. Johnny, we got it on paper.
0: We got some other things on paper, too, Toby. Hold on. Keep digging. Expense account submitted by Special Investigator Johnny Dollar. Location, Clinton, Colorado. To United Adjustment Bureau, 418 West 61st Street, New York City. The following is an accounting of expenditures during my investigation of the Clinton matter. Expense account item 15, $45. For photostatic copies of deposit slips in the account of Richard Hobb, building inspector, lately murdered. Furnished by one of my operatives, Toby O'Brien.
2: Here you are.
0: Okay.
2: I got a feeling this whole town's coming apart at the seams, Johnny. The sheriff threatened you openly. Everybody who's anybody around here is trying to cover up the school burning down and the way it was built.
0: I think I can hurry up the process.
2: You be careful. These people seem to play for keeps.
0: They've got to realize we do, too. These photostats are the first real bit of presentable evidence that the building was constructed under fraudulent circumstances.
2: Hey, take it easy.
0: Now, you keep the originals. Mail them out to the office. The post office is still pretty honest.
2: Yeah.
0: Also, let it out that we have the information, wherever you go. I want them to get worried and steamed up and start acting dumber than they already have been.
2: Okay. Might scare Doherty and Hanley a little bit. That Vickery seems like a different proposition. I don't think he scares.
0: I drove my rented car over to the home of his grieving widow. She answered the door with tears in both eyes and bourbon over the rocks in one hand. She wore a black dress, black and satin, and tight, low cut. Not exactly Emily Post for mourning. But as I say, it was black. A black lace handkerchief waved in the air.
3: Oh, Mr. Dollar, I'm glad you came by. I'm so unhappy and lost.
0: Yeah, I can see that. May I come in?
3: Why not? The sheriff hasn't done anything about Richard's murder.
0: I wouldn't rely too heavily on Sheriff Doherty, Mrs. Hobb. I don't think he will do anything.
3: No?
0: Well, don't look so surprised in your hour of bereavement, Mrs. Hobb. You know he won't do anything.
3: I don't know anything of the kind.
0: Why don't you sit down and let's talk? I want you to help me.
3: Well, I'm not sure I can help you. I'm so broken up.
0: Oh, now, if you're not careful, you might drown in those tears.
3: What are you trying
0: to... Relax, Mrs. Hobb.
3: All right. So I can't really cry about Richard. I never have. But I thought it was expected of me.
0: Some people might expect it. I don't. Now, look. This setup creaks from top to bottom. Your late husband made $7,500 a year and deposited $20,000 in 6 months here. Figure?
3: I don't know anything about his money. All I know is the bank told me he had only $300 left.
0: What did he do with it?
3: What do you think? He spent it on other women.
0: Then why the tragic act?
3: I'm not very good at it, am I?
0: Not the best.
3: And it's funny, Johnny, because I really mean it. Oh, I know how foolish I look in these clothes. I wanted to cry because, well, I really loved him once, and he loved me, but we kicked it away because we both wanted more excitement than this town or his salary could give us. He was always out spending his money on other women, being a big shot.
0: What about the money? He got it for falsifying the inspection papers, didn't he?
3: Yes.
0: Who gave it to him, Mrs. Hobb?
3: I don't know. Probably Roy Vickery.
0: Who do you think killed him?
3: I don't know that either.
0: What do you know?
3: Johnny, he didn't leave insurance, and I have to live the best way I can. If I stay in this town, I have to keep friends. If I don't want to keep them, I have no choice but to move. And that takes money.
0: I wonder what could possibly be going on in your mind.
3: Your company handles insurance, doesn't it?
0: 263 different kinds.
3: Are you particular what kind of premiums you collect?
0: Well, we pay off on a lot of things. Just what kind of insurance were you thinking about?
3: $2,000 endowment. Got your pen?
0: No, but my words go to the cashier's cage. What do you got?
3: I'm trusting you. Richard got that $20,000 from the Clinton Gravel Company for services rendered. Know who owns the Clinton Gravel Company?
0: Roy Vickery.
3: That's close enough. Last night after you were here, Richard came back. I told him what you'd said to me. He said Vickery and the others were going to make a patsy out of him. So he left to see you.
0: And got shot up. Hey, wait a minute. Vickery was outside your house when I left. He might have done it himself.
3: That's all I can tell you. Now, do I get my insurance?
0: If what you say is true, Mrs. Hobb, I'll have to check first.
3: Well, you'll find out. Say, where do you come from, anyhow?
0: Hartford, Connecticut.
3: Connecticut? Say, I got an idea. What's the housing situation in Hartford?
0: Rough. For you, Mrs. Harm. Very rough. I finally tore myself away from the grieving widow and headed back for the hotel. On my way down the main street of Clinton, someone with a wrinkled coat and bourbon on his breath stepped out and stopped me. David Baines, the architect.
4: Dollar.
0: Well, hi.
4: Yeah, I told you I was going to stick around and do something brave.
0: Oh?
4: I finally got up courage enough to do something decent. Decent for me, anyway. For anybody else, it'd be too low to talk about.
0: Well, I wasn't.
4: Well, I'm not much of a lawyer, but they say there's a statute in the books that says a private citizen may commit a crime to prevent a greater crime from being committed and still go free. Is that right?
0: I wouldn't know.
4: Well, I committed a crime. Two crimes. Dishonor to my noble character, disappointing the trust of a young woman. That was the first one. Then engineering a theft. I'm a Fagin, that's what I am. Under the guise of loving a young female secretary eternally, I have, well, here, the purchase orders from Roy Vickery's office. The actual purchase orders for the school.
0: What?
4: She stole them for me. For you, with my best regard.
0: I looked at them. They were as advertised. Purchase orders complete down to the last tenpenny nail. Expense account item 16, 48 cents, postage. Not being a technical expert, I sent them down to Denver for perusal by the original brokers. 14 hours later, the verdict came back in a long telegram. The materials used in the school construction were not passable. The insurance company would never honor the claim of the city of Clinton. This text I turned over to Frank Ibsen, publisher of the Clinton Times. He promised it would be in the late afternoon edition. There were other developments.
1: Toby O'Brien again.
0: Yeah, Toby.
1: We located two witnesses to the Hobb shooting. Vickery put Hobb out of the way himself.
0: Get their statements and get them on a train to Denver right away.
1: Right.
0: Then you better gather up the rest of the boys and come over here.
1: Right.
0: Expense account item 17, 10 cents, one newspaper. The afternoon edition of the Times, which carried a complete story of the insurance investigation up to date, naming Vickery as the perpetrator of the school fire and involving Sheriff Doherty and Chief Hanley. I phoned Frank Ibsen and explained his next edition could carry the story of Hobb's murder by Vickery. Ibsen said he'd make up an extra for that. I'd no sooner hung up the phone than I had visitors.
5: Want to come with us, Dollar?
0: Not particularly. Who are you?
5: Deputy Egan. Sheriff Doherty wants to talk to you.
0: I've already said all I want to say to him. Get out.
5: Guys?
0: Yeah. Come on. Guys,
6: get him out of here.
0: There was strictly no contest. I walked out of the room with a deputy on each side of me and Egan behind me. We were in front of the hotel when I saw Toby O'Brien, Al Davis, and John Newton coming toward the entrance. I kicked out at the nearest man and yelled for help. A few of the local citizens joined in the fight, and Sheriff Doherty's three deputies got the worst of it. We took them all back up to my room.
7: Now, sit down.
0: All right, Egan.
8: You're going to be arrested for this, Dollar.
0: Where were you going to take me?
7: Where?
8: Place on the edge of town. Clinton Gravel Works.
0: Why?
8: Doherty said to bring it back. He wanted to see you.
0: Who's there with him?
8: I don't know.
0: The Clinton Gravel Works was a large building and tall shaft set on the edge of a frozen lake. Parked near the entrance was a long black limousine, such as a well-to-do contractor might drive. A white supercharged sedan, such as a fancy Western sheriff might use, and a red sedan, unmistakably belonging to the fire chief. We covered all the exits, and Toby O'Brien and I went in the front way. We were halfway up the steps when things began to happen.
9: You all right?
0: Yeah, come on. Well.
10: Hello, Dollar.
0: All right, lie still, Vickery.
10: I stayed still for you too long. I should have put you out of the way.
0: The same as you put Hobb out of the way?
10: Better.
9: This one's gone. Who is he?
0: Fire Chief Hanley. Vickery, where's Doherty?
10: He's out shooting his gun some more, Dollar. I hope he gets you too. I hope.
9: He's back upstairs, Johnny.
0: Yeah.
9: Stay away from me, Dollar!
0: The place is surrounded. Throw down the gun and walk out with your hands behind your head.
9: Toby, I'll get on the front way. Get the guys to step around through the shaft.
0: Right. You coming out? Doherty, you coming out?
9: No!
0: Doherty.
9: You ought to go over a place good before you think you got a man trapped, Dollar.
0: You're trapped, Sheriff. The men are waiting for you.
9: I'm up here with you, and you're the one I want. I told you I'd kill you.
0: I've still got my gun in my hand.
9: Vickery had his gun, and so did Hanley. Look at them.
0: Yeah, you did pretty well. Made it look like they shot each other.
9: And now it's your turn, Dollar. No! Get back! Okay, Johnny?
0: Yeah, just a nick. Hey, get a doctor, will you?
9: Yeah, sure.
0: Well, Sheriff?
10: I guess I kind of forgot some.
0: Yeah, what's that?
10: The part about falling out among thieves, Dollar.
0: That was Sheriff Doherty's last statement. He died on his way to the hospital. Roy Vickery recovered and was arraigned on charges of murder, conspiracy, 28 counts all told. Chief Hanley was dead. Expense account item 18, $62, board and room. 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Yours truly, Johnny Dollar.

Yours truly, Johnny Dollar, starring Bob Bailey, is transcribed in Hollywood. Written by John Dawson, it is produced and directed by Jack Johnstone. Heard in this week's cast were Jeanette Nolan, Lucille Meredith, Carlton Young, Herb Ellis, Jack Petrucci, Bob Bruce, Herb Butterfield, Paul Richards, Edgar Berrier, Russell Thorson, Jack Moyles, and Frank Gerstle. Musical supervision by Amerigo Marino. Be sure to join us on Monday night, same time and station, for another exciting story of yours truly, Johnny Dollar. Roy Rowan speaking.

0: It was a real blockbuster arc.
1: Yeah, this ending feels like it had to pack a lot in.
0: Well, this was the most ambitious story
1: Yeah.
0: that they've published yet,
1: Yeah.
0: right? And so you would expect that it would have everything,
1: Yeah.
0: right? And so that was what it was missing up
1: Yeah.
0: until that point, and then we have the big gunplay.
1: Yeah. And I'm not, and none of what I said implies is implying that I thought this was bad.
0: No, I get it. I
1: Yeah.
0: get it. Right. I mean, and look, we had several teases, right? Like the
1: Yeah.
0: time when when all of the construction guys came to pick Johnny up,
1: Yeah.
0: and we were sure he was going to get the crap beaten out of
1: Yeah.
0: him, right?
1: Yeah.
0: But then it turns out, no, it's the good guys.
1: Yeah.
0: There were really a lot of nice little nuances
1: Yeah.
0: like that in this plot
1: Yeah.
0: that showed Dawson at his best.
1: Yeah.
0: And that's it for this week. We'll be back again next week with another episode of Radio Days, right here on WRFI Community Radio.
1: Signing off for now and again, hoping you're safe and secure. For Alexander,
0: I'm Jonathan.
1: wishing you all
0: Happy trails.

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1: Black history is happening every day. 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We hope to inspire you by enlightening you with those people and events that should be learned from and forever remembered.
2: Today is July 25th. On this day in 1943, the USS Harmon, the first warship named for an African-American person, was launched in Quincy, Massachusetts. Harmon was an African-American sailor who died in combat during the World War II naval battle of Guadalcanal. He was posthumously awarded the Navy Cross for his valor. The USS Harmon remained active in the Navy's reserve fleet until 1967.
1: Achievements and events are not confined to the past. Make sure to etch your own path in the pantheon of human history. 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
5: Sunny skies today with high temperatures around 87. Clear overnight with lows around 61 degrees. On Sunday, mostly sunny skies with a slight chance of some afternoon showers and highs again around 87. This is WRFI.
6: Hey, everybody. Welcome back to On Stage, Off Stage. I'm your host, George Sapio, and this is episode 203, July of 2026. Our guest this month is Rachel Rubin Ledutke. Rachel is a playwright director. She's a teacher. She's a mom. She's an ally. Her Zoom podcast, States of Play, which serves as a place for playwrights to hear their work out loud, sometimes for the first time, is now in its fifth year and still going strong. She's a lifelong theater professional and strong advocate for local community theaters, and especially theater for younger audiences. You and I have known of each other on the playwriting circuit for a number of years, and your name keeps coming up here and there, especially with States of Play, which we will get talking to. But I think what finally behooved me to approach you to be on the podcast is that note you sent out a little while ago that you've been invited to join the board of the Halifax Theatre for Young People. What's the Theatre for Young People? And let's talk about the work and how you're involved with that.
7: So actually, I'm just getting started with it, and we're having our first meeting of 2026 this weekend. But from what I can find out about it, they commission original work and they hire local playwrights that are, you know, in that community. At the moment, we're working on something with African Nova Scotian writers. Okay. And they develop the script and they tour it around to the schools. And they also do some professional performances, but it's the only professional theater company based around youth theater that's in the Maritimes. And I believe it was founded in 2009.
6: Okay.
7: So my husband is in a graduate program, and one of his classmates mentioned that she was involved with Halifax Theatre for Young People and they were looking for board members. And he sent that to me right away because I'm really trying to find ways to get involved with the community here.
6: Right. Is there a lot of theater in Halifax?
7: So there's some professional, there's some community, and there's some educational theater. Yeah, there's a good mix. My teenager is going to be taking classes at the professional theater downtown in Halifax called Neptune Theater. And they do shows year round. And there's also a company called Shakespeare by the Sea. And we went to both of their productions last summer and they were pretty cool.
6: Nice. So what kind of work does the Halifax Theater for Young People, what plays have they put on? What are you familiar with here?
7: So I don't have the titles of them because as I told you before, we only moved here last summer.
6: Right.
7: So I haven't seen their work yet, but I know that what they're working on, which is in a more advanced state of development and is going to be touring soon because they workshops in last year, is a musical based on transgender issues.
6: Okay, that's a good, that's a really important topic.
7: Yeah, I'm really curious to see it, and I'm hoping that I can get a look at the script soon at least. But from my understanding, they're going to start touring that sometime in 2026.
6: What's the political climate up there as far as transgender kids goes? Because I know back back in the States, it's quite a fiery topic.
7: Well, my own child identifies as genderqueer, but they had been describing themselves as transgender at one point, and I'm still learning all the definitions.
6: Sure, yeah.
7: They're in grade 11, as they call it. They don't say junior, senior here. We decided that would be a thing that we would try to get started.
6: Yeah.
7: Because they don't say freshman, sophomore, junior, senior for high school. But so they're in grade 11, and they hadn't been in public school for a number of years. So not only were they adjusting to public school, but public school in a different country. And I know that they mention different kids that go by they, them, or Z is another one of the pronouns.
6: Yes, so, I'm familiar with that. It's not widely used, but every once in a while it crops up. Yeah.
7: And they'll correct me if I say something about someone and I'm not using the correct pronoun, like very respectfully, like, oh no.
6: Sure.
7: It seems to be just kind of taken in stride that, and I don't know that that's something specific to the Maritimes or to Canada. And I'm not saying that it's like that everywhere, but Halifax regional metropolitan area seems to be pretty friendly to it.
6: Okay.
7: Maritimes seem to be pretty cool. I have heard that, you know, some of the other provinces were more problematic and they're starting to look at colleges now. So also trying to be aware of that.
6: Yeah, because it's such an embattled topic back in the United States.
7: Unfortunately.
6: It's really revealing the dark side of humanity when a group that has absolutely no threat to anyone is marginalized and victimized such as, and I mean, I come from Ithaca, New York, where there it's a home and a haven for LGBTQ and transgender and genderqueer, gender fluid. And yeah, it is a little crazy trying to keep up with who describes themselves as which. But generally,
7: they used to be saying he, they, and then now they're like, oh, they, you can call me anything. And they were in Girl Scouts. I was the Girl Scout leader and for 10 years. And, you know, the other girls in the troop would be just like, you know, calling Charlie whatever they wanted to be called that month. And they've gone through a lot of names.
6: It gets a little confusing, but I think a large part of that is the kids are still finding out who they are.
7: To sum it up, the fact that they're going to have a musical about transgender youth issues and be touring it around to the schools indicates that it's pretty cool here.
6: Yeah. That's good to know. Yeah.
7: There's definitely comments I see on Facebook by what they call Maple MAGA, but I just try to let that roll off be.
6: Yeah. Unfortunately, I don't think that's, that kind of stuff is going away anytime soon. Okay, let's talk about something a little positive, a little bit more positive here. Theater for Young People. Why is theater for young people important?
7: Well, I was a theater teacher for 2.5 years after teaching early childhood for almost a decade. And I used to go over that with my students and their parents all the time. And we would talk about how it builds confidence and cooperation and verbal skills and writing skills and being able to think on your feet. And then there's, of course, the social emotional benefits.
6: True. Yeah. Theater, having tried to explain theater to so many educators over the years, especially when I'm going for a job trying to get, you know, stage directing incorporated into the curriculum. And nobody seems to realize how important it is to critical growth, to being able to think your way through problems, because theater is almost all problems.
7: Oh my goodness, it absolutely is.
6: Yeah, it's it reminds me of that scene from Shakespeare in Love where one character says to the other, with everything that's going wrong, how do you know it's going to turn out okay? And the other person says, I don't know, it's a mystery, but it does.
7: Mm-hmm. Mm-hmm.
6: And it
7: absolutely
6: does. Yeah.
7: It's... There's so many unseen benefits and things, you know, intangible benefits, really. So, and, you know, try to explain that to somebody that's just not getting it. So.
6: Well, I think if you can list them, then it becomes semi-tangible.
7: Yeah, I used to have a PowerPoint. I had to dig it up again.
6: Yeah. No, it's, I think theater is one of the most important things that young people can do these days, because it teaches them, at least it gives them a chance to empathize with people or find out about people who are strange to them, unfamiliar to them.
7: Yeah, and I used to show even my, in the last school I was working at, it was pre-K up to 8. And in sixth grade, they would pick an arts discipline. And so I had a very small number of 6th, 7th, and 8th graders that were theater focused. But mm-hmm. I, even with the younger kids, would sometimes towards the end of the year bring in the Tony Award stuff. And so I would take Tony performances that had kids in them or younger people and show them that, for example, how athletic dance can be. I would show them Matilda and Newsies.
6: Right.
7: And everybody in the class had something that they were, by the end of it, that they were like, even if it was mm-hmm. for 30 seconds. So well, that was my goal, to get the shock and awe going. Like, wow, sure. He just did 3 backflips without touching the stage.
6: It's nice to see the light go on, isn't it?
7: It's so exciting.
6: Yeah.
7: Then you just have to keep it lit. My teenager in the improv group, and apparently there's something here called Canadian Improv Games, and it's either in its 25th or its 30th year.
6: Okay.
7: And so they do something called X rounds, where they get to come together, all the different groups, and they each do one 5-minute improv. There are different categories. They get to mm-hmm. pick their category, and they get judge feedback. So by the time they go to the competition, which is in the beginning of March, they've had 2 chances to get input from the judges before they do the competition. And apparently his high school got to regionals last year.
6: Nice.
7: Which is kind of, yeah, we're hoping for nationals because we get to go to Ontario. And I told them if they go, I'm chaperoning. Like, that is not negotiable. I love traveling. But they have 2 years to do it, so they have two chances.
6: That's cool, especially with improv, because improv, I've always thought of improv as one of the most daunting, scariest parts of theater, being able to think on your feet like that.
7: Absolutely. One of the other kids in their group, when they did the skit the other week, did like a backward somersault, and Charlie explained to me that this kid is like cripple jointed. I was like, oh my God. One of the other groups got up, and their chosen format was musical. So they had to and they asked for a setting, so they had to improvise a musical in a coffee shop.
6: Okay.
7: It's really amazing. It's really amazing. I was like, why didn't you invite me to the first X rounds? I can't wait till the competition. I'm gonna have fun. But I blocked off the whole week because I have to drive them anyway. I may as well stay in my
6: Exactly. Yes. No reason why you should miss out on any of that.
7: Oh, no.
6: No. So this is not the only board you serve on. You're also on the prestigious International Center for Women's Playwrights.
7: Yeah, I was on their board years ago, and I rejoined a couple of years back because there are term limits. And
6: right.
7: just roped me into being treasurer this year because we're all shifting our positions. I was always member at large, but it's good. It's fine. My dad was a math teacher. I'll get through it.
6: What kind of work do you do as treasurer?
7: Still finding that out, but basically it's going to be managing expenses and sending out checks for, or payment, actually, who does checks anymore?
6: Right,
7: for,
6: of course, yeah.
7: You know, our website and keeping track of memberships and stuff like that. It sounds like spreadsheet stuff, so I haven't done it yet, but I can do it. I've always tried to be like very adaptable and, you know, not freak out. So.
6: Sure, yeah. Well, it's a big job, especially with an organization of that size. Yeah.
7: Yeah.
6: Because I don't know how many members you've got, but it's got to be a lot.
7: I'm not sure either, but we're in a restructuring and we want to build our profile. And there hasn't been a lot of activity, but we do have a wonderful opportunities newsletter that gets sent out to the members. I think it's every week now. We actually have somebody that we pay to compile opportunities, and I'm always like, wow, I need to start sending stuff out again.
6: Yeah, you can't stop sending stuff out for sure. Drops in the bucket and bricks in the Grand Canyon for some of us, but still, once in a while, you get a hit.
7: Once in a while, I submitted something for Halifax Fringe, and I'm told that it's a lottery. So, you know, if that's true, then I have a shot. If not, yeah. They don't know me for Adam. So, you know, maybe next year, but we'll see. I'll find out next month, I think.
6: Good luck.
7: It does have a partially Canadian setting, but I wrote it years ago, and it's very funny, if I do say so myself.
6: Well, I'm sure other people will say so as well. How many slots are they expecting for the Fringe?
7: I was here when they had it up last year, but I had just moved here and I was still unpacking. There are still boxes in my basement, but we're pretty livable now. But I want to say they had over 30 different things. And they want something that's a maximum of maybe 40 minutes, because they try to get stuff in and out every hour, and you get multiple performances. And some of the things were dance-based, and some of them were poetry performance. So they do have like a nice range of stuff. And I also have a friend that lives in Toronto, and I'm going to go visit her in the spring, but maybe I'll be able to go back for Toronto Fringe. I don't even know when that is, but I have to find out.
6: Yeah, I know Toronto Fringe is pretty big.
7: Yeah.
6: Yeah, yeah.
7: I'll be happy to get into Halifax this year. We'll see.
6: Halifax should be fun. Yeah.
7: Is awesome. We love Nova Scotia. It's beautiful. Yeah. And the winter hasn't been that bad yet. And yeah,
6: fingers
7: we love
6: crossed.
7: It.
6: Yeah. It's one of those places I've always wanted to go.
7: Well, we have two sleep sofas in the basement. I'm sitting on one of them right now, so you're welcome anytime.
6: So this is over. I'm leaving. I'm getting my bag packed and we're gone.
7: All right.
6: We ran a Fringe back in Ithaca a number of years ago. I'm only mentioning this because you said lottery. And when we were creating this, I received advice from several of the other Fringe artistic directors, Orlando and a couple of others, and they pretty much cornered me and said, you have to do lottery. You cannot pick by committee. You have to do lottery. And the way they explained it to me, it made the most sense and it seemed the most fair.
7: Yeah.
6: I had one person stare me in the face and say, what makes you the arbiter of what's good and what's not? And trying to sell that point to the people who were funding us with that at that time, I was taking a little bit of power out of their hands, because now they would have no say in what kind of acts they brought in.
7: Right, right.
6: Yeah.
7: But did you say like there are, you know, we want to have maybe 6 to 8 things that are dance focused and then like categorize it that way? Or did you just...
6: We had a very small fringe of about 6 acts.
7: Oh, okay. So,
6: because we were just getting started and funding was hard to get. So we figured we'd start off small and see what happened. You know, we ran for 4 years, but we got like 6 or 7 hacks 1 year, but at the most. Okay. But we tried to get a mix.
7: So I did. I'm sorry. What were you saying?
6: No, I was just waiting on you.
7: Yeah. So that actually brings us nicely into a little bit of what I did with States of Play, because the first year, the only criterion were that the playwrights, only the first year, were going to be female or female identifying, female plus. And we wanted to present one play set in each of the 50 states.
6: That's a big undertaking.
7: Yeah, so when we did, I'll go back a little bit before in a bit to explain like where it came from, and then you can use what you want of it. But if we got, let's say, 6 plays set in California, then I would put them on one of those randomizer wheel spinny things on the internet, and you know, pick a name. Because I did not to this day adjudicate States of Play, and we just started our 5th year. I say, hey, do you know, when we have slots, I'm like, hey, you know, I have openings for next month, and you know, let me know what week works for you, or what night of the week works for you, or what doesn't work for you. And then it's really built around what the playwright's needs are.
6: Are you still doing 52 plays a year? I mean, is it one a week?
7: No, we aren't. But this year we're doing pretty dang close to every week.
6: Wow.
7: We're scheduled through the end of July right now. And I think maybe there are some months where we'll do 3. Like I'm taking a trip in April and a trip in June. So, you know, but almost every week this year. But this year's our 5th year and we're doing something special. So basically the way States of Play came about is that when the pandemic hit, I had been in, I don't even want to call it a writing slump. I just hadn't been writing or doing much theater for quite a while. And, you know, I'd had my kids in 2002 and 2008, and I got very involved in that. And then I did a career change in 2013, 2014. So I've been in grad school for a few years before that. So I wasn't giving myself the headspace to write.
6: Yeah.
7: Which I regret, but you know, I always tell my kids we don't have a time machine. And then my 23-year-old in particular throw that back at me when I'm upset about something that happened years ago. He's like, well, you can't change that now. I'm like, fair. Yeah. So I had directed a musical right before the pandemic hit at one of the community theaters in New Jersey. And New Jersey has, I think, I would venture to say, one of the strongest community theater scenes of any state in the country. It's just wonderful.
6: It is, yes.
7: And very vibrant. And, you know, literally when I got to have friends involved in theater there, when I started getting involved in the community, there would be times when I knew I wouldn't be able to see everybody's shows, even if I could see them for free, because I just didn't have the time. But anyway, I had directed a musical in November of 2019 that my younger kid, who was turning 11 at that time, we created like a few little things for Charlie to do in the musical. And so although I had a rough time with that because I hadn't directed in quite a while, I got some really good friends out of it. And so when the pandemic hit, after a month or so, some of these people were starting an online play reading group just to read, you know, any plays that anybody was interested in doing, like not new stuff. So I participated in a few of those. I watched a few, and then I was like, hey, would you like to read one of mine? And they were like, yeah, sure. So I brought in something I had written years before that had stage readings and everything. Like, I knew it was good to go, called The Understanding. And it was the first time I'd heard anything of mine read in a long time, and it just really kickstarted me. So I promised myself that I was going to spend the summer writing again, and I was teaching at the time. So I was like, okay, cool. I can, you know, do that. Mm-hmm. And I decided to take a play of mine called The Wickham Way, which I had written years before and was very close to my heart, but I never got it right. I never cracked it.
6: Some take longer than others.
7: Yeah, and I said, I'm going to take one more shot at it. So I brought in the first act, which was more viable than the second act by far, and asked them to read that and give me input. And these were, you know, again, friends of mine.
6: Yeah.
7: Although some of them I hadn't met face to face, but they were still friends. And they were all involved in the New Jersey theater community. And they gave me input, and I just, like, ran with it, and I wrote the second act, what I considered a viable version of the second act. I mean, there was a skeleton, in 5 days.
6: That's pretty good.
7: So 8 days after we read the first act, we read the whole thing, and then I did some revisions on it. And, you know, it was just like, okay, I got this now, you know?
6: Yeah.
7: And I got so excited about my writing again, and I hadn't felt that way, and I hadn't let myself feel that way in a long time. So. Right.
6: And now you're so doing this for others too. You've got people coming up.
7: Yeah.
6: How many? Okay. So how many shows do you do a year?
7: So in the last few years, we were doing about 2 to 3 a month.
6: Okay.
7: More like 2 a month until I finished my teaching. And then over the summer we would do more. But so this year we're doing something almost every week, because the very first year we did a play every week.
6: Right. That's a lot.
7: It was crazy. There's the only way to get them all in. And my husband like practically died.
6: I hope not.
7: So I'd actually promised him when I started teaching theater, because it was new to me and I had been teaching pre-K for a while and could do that, you know, not in my sleep, but, you know, I was down with it. So when I basically switched careers, because I was teaching an entirely different kind of thing, I said, all right, I'm going to keep, you know, states of play to twice a month during the school year. And I did that. But this year, I went back to all of the playwrights that were featured the first year. I call them legacy playwrights.
6: Mm-hmm. Yeah.
7: Reached out to them and said, do you have a piece that you want me to do this year? The first year we covered all the different states and in Washington, D.C. And now, so some of them hadn't had a reading since. A lot of them have been involved at some point or watched something or whatever. I said, it's year 5. I said, it doesn't matter where it's set. It doesn't matter how long it is, because sometimes we'll put together an evening of shorter pieces. You know, whatever goes.
6: Yeah.
7: And that was the first year it was open to anybody, any gender, anything.
6: Good. So, good. So how do you put these together? The playwrights come in with their own casts, or do you cast them? What's the process?
7: So we have a member group on Facebook, and it's going to sound huge, but I mean, a lot of them like are just in the group, but
6: it's the same with most groups. Yeah.
7: We have over 1100 members. So I will, if I get a script from a playwright, I'll schedule it with them, and I do not vet it at all. I'm like, okay, you have this play, and you know, we can set a date for it, and then do you need volunteer readers, or do you have your own people, or a mix? So they can bring in their own readers if they want to.
6: Mm-hmm.
7: A lot of times they'll say, can you get me somebody, or I need some people, not all. So for example, the first reading we're doing in February is a musical, and when we do those, they just read the lyrics, you know.
6: Okay, yeah, sure. But yeah,
7: it's by a composer collaborator friend of mine, and she had some of the actors and still needed about 5 or 6 people, counting we have somebody read stage directions, so I do have the playwright highlight the stage directions that they want read out loud, and so everybody's working off that script so they know when to stop talking. Usually it works really well. So it can be however they want it to be. And if they want to, you know, run the talk back themselves, we have some really great rousing talk back sometimes.
6: Sure.
7: The one that you saw the other night was actually like fairly calm, but, and you know, it never gets argumentative, but we will have sometimes like 40 or 50 minute talk backs. It depends on the script. So it's pretty cool.
6: Well, that was a good script the other night. For those of you listening now, it was the Hot Tub Play by Lisa Dellegarino Ferend.
7: Hilarious.
6: Yeah. Oh my goodness. I couldn't stop laughing at this one. And the actors were absolutely killer. They were so spot on and absolutely perfect for it.
7: That's why we have the audience turn their cameras and microphones off during the performance, because otherwise. I did have somebody once say to me, well, it would be so great to hear the audience reactions. And I'm like, yeah, but then if like their kid comes home and slams the door, their dog starts barking or something, that's less enjoyable. So
6: just write it into the play and pretend it. It's just the way it's supposed to work.
7: We don't need a laugh track. We don't need a laugh. But anyway, so just quickly. So I had, you know, so I just got like really rejuvenated by having my work done online, and I've developed several plays online since. Yeah. The same format.
6: Rachel Rubin Wodutke, this has been great fun. I actually get to meet you for the first time in all these years, and having known about you and seen your writing and finally seeing States of Play the other night, I apologize for taking so long to get to it.
7: You'll have to come again.
6: I will definitely come again. Absolutely. And maybe if you need an actor, hello. Oh. Well, stay warm up there in Nova Scotia. Hey kids, thanks for listening to Onstage Offstage. 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You can find a lot more of Max's magnificent music on SoundCloud. I'm George Sapio. Thanks once again for listening, and please be kind to those with whom we share this rock. And as always, happy theatering to all of you.

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I don't want no mouth. I want to dance. Oh, yeah. I'm sure enough grooving now, y'all. 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
2: All right, here we are once again. It's Threading the Needle. I am your host, Dusty. How is everyone doing today? You're listening to 89.7 Odessa, WRFI 88.1 Ithaca, and WINO 91.9 Watkins Glen. This is Threading the Needle. Going to Jamaica today. It's a show dedicated to music that I love from Jamaica. Of course, we're in the dub, roots, reggae, ska, rocksteady sort of zone today. Haven't done a show sort of dedicated or made up entirely of that music in a while, so let's get into it. First things first, though.

Hot stuff there from, you may have guessed it, the one, the only Lee Perry, back in the early 70s, recording as he did with the Upsetters. This from Clint Eastwood, or Eastwood Rides Again, a sequel of sorts to Clint Eastwood, the other LP on the Trojan label from 1970. Obviously, at that time, you know, Lee Perry was just, he was in the zone. We'll just put it that way. Everything he touched was just perfect. And at that time, it was definitely in that skinhead reggae, that rock steady, the very lean and mean sort of slowed down ska, obviously. This is from, as I said, 1970. I think this is recorded more in like 69, though. Oh, man, every song on this is great. Eastwood Rides Again by the Upsetters. That song was Salt and Pepper, a favorite of mine going back many years. And you are listening to WRFI Community Radio, coming to you from the heart of the Finger Lakes. And we are here with you for 2 hours. This is Threading the Needle. And I'm doing, like I said, if you didn't guess, music from Jamaica. Gonna sort of jump around a little bit. No specific style left off the table or on the table. We're gonna get potpourri-like, if that makes any sense. It's a wonderful 2-hour set of Jamaican music, jumping here and there. 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This is a new thing to me. I kind of knew this, but forgot. You can actually tell your smart speaker, if you have one, to, quote, play WRFI, and it will tune into the streaming service from WRFI. So you don't even have to lift a finger to find WRFI, or this show in theory. So before the Upsetters, we heard the Santic All-Stars, or Leonard Santic All-Stars, from a really excellent but maybe forgotten label, and even a forgotten compilation, from the great Pressure Sounds label. You know, Pressure Sounds is, if not the, but probably the foremost, most essential reissue label going back into the 90s. And they did a compilation of the Santic label, which was helmed and run by Leonard Anthony Chin. Just another one of the great examples of Chinese influence, or Chinese immigrants into Jamaican music. Leonard Chin Loy. There's a lot of examples. But born in 53, he was the owner of Santic Records. He most specifically worked with Augustus Pablo and Horace Andy. And he ran this pretty small label, only about 50 or so single releases. I think it is, yeah. And the Pressure Sounds did a great compilation of their stuff in, what, like 2006 or so. It's a really excellent comp. I believe it might not be in print anymore, but hopefully you can find a source it out there that somehow. So it's filled with just really awesome productions. And like I said, we heard the Leonard Santic All-Stars, his sort of dub group with the Santic Special. And then the comp is called Down Santic Way, Santic Jamaican Productions on 45 from 2005 on, as I said, Pressure Sounds. Let's get into some more music, Jamaican music. Stay tuned a little later on for a little special 45 set. Most of this we're playing from LPs. Let's talk about Jackie Mattou, another favorite of mine from this, from reggae and dub music,
Mattu, of course, was one of the founding members of the Scatolites, playing keys. And he would move to Canada later in the 70s, I think it is, late 70s. But he was working with Coxon Dodd and for a series of plenty of, you know, like a session player, essentially, on all of his productions. And a series of LPs, of course. We're going to play from the record Keep On Dancing on the Coxon label. Great cover. Really great cover. It's Mattu leading the proceedings. You'll hear his signature organ sound. So here he is. This is Threading the Needle. Hope you enjoy Jackie Mattu.

shot up. Leg of the bone, lose all, get a fall beyond the wall, so tall. Chip chip guy got them is the quest. Got me, you tune into Quanti Jubilar. You tune into the most sounds in town. In my father's house or mini mansion. In I

fidget with me, she run a Bendigo. Work yas in the fire and never get burned. Daniel work ass in the lion den, but yes, he were.

That means you tune into Quanta Jubilar, you tune into the most sounds in town.

Excellent stuff there. From Roth Michael, when he was with the Sons of Negus. One of his early groups that's recording for the Dynamic label. And obviously a very different take when it comes to reggae and Jamaican music. Sort of the Nyabingi sound that is characterized by certainly the Rastafarian sort of ideals and religion, but also that percussion and less of that sort of signature skanking beat that is throughout all of iterations of reggae. The Sons of Negus, just trying to get you, okay, so yeah, Michael George Henry, aka Michael Ross Michael. Cedric Myton is in this group, who would become, he was a part of all kinds of different people, or all kinds of different groups, the Tartans, the Upsetters as well. Not really sure who else is in this group, but they did record a little bit for the Top Ranking Sounds label, Zion Disc. And there is, yes, another compilation of their music, but also done by another one of the great reissue labels going back a good little less than Pressure Sounds, but maybe 15 years, the Dub Store label out of Japan, doing great work. I will play some stuff that was reissued by Dub Store. And as I said, they are in Shinjuku in Tokyo. And they really do excellent reproductions of all the work, of all the sleeves, and really good top sound to everything. So they did a reissue and compilation of the Sons of Negus. But anyway, we heard something from their only LP officially, 1974 in Dynamic, Freedom Sounds, we heard written down there by the Sons of Negus featuring Ross Michael. Before that, Singers and Players, a composed of Jamaican artists like Prince Farai, who we heard on that song, Quante Jubila, Bim Sherman, and then you have all of the sort of On You Sound related English producers and instrumentalists in that group. We heard from the 9-9 Records U.S. issue of War of Words, 1981, 9-9 label, big fan of that one, and primarily associated with the Lower East Side or post-punk or avant-garde a little bit, mainly a punk label in aesthetic, but they did do some reggae and some dub related music, which we'll maybe even hear a little more of later. As I said, we heard Quante Jubila from the first War of Words record by, I don't think I mentioned, it's Singers and Players is the group. Something completely different before that, Don Drummond, one of the first early legends of ska music in Jamaica, considered a genius but not right mentally. Unfortunately, we heard Royal Flush from the compilation of his sides or his singles in memory of 1969 on the Studio One label, of course. Different, another different sort of idea before that. We heard Prince Douglas released on the Wackies label, another great and highly collectible, actually. Some really amazing stuff on that, like that Horace Andy record. But we heard the Prince Douglas Dub Roots LP released in 1980, issued and reissued by Wackies. That's what I played from. We heard You and Me Dub. The Wackies label is excellent with a cool, really cool label, US based. And so much crucial stuff on that label. So check that out. Prince Douglas, You and Me Dub from Dub Roots on the Wackies label. Before that, Jackie Mattu led us off with Taste of Living from Keep On Dancing, 1968. Sort of right in that prime rock steady skinhead reggae scene. We don't want to call it a scene, but sound, we'll say. This is Threading the Needle. I'm your host, Dusty. You're listening to WRFI Community Radio, as you should well know by now. We're playing reggae and all of the like today. I have queued up a classic. We're not going to hear the classic song because it's been played to death. Long Shot Kick the Bucket by the Pioneers from the, we're not going to hear that track, but that's their big hit. And here they are on the cover, really cool cover. Looks like they're at a horse racing track. The LP called Long Shot by the Pioneers on the Trojan label, of course. One of the premier vocal groups produced by Leslie Kong.
on Beverly Records on the 45 on this. We're hearing from the Trojan LP. Licensed to them once I think this band had the hit. So this is right in that prime rocksteady sound from the late 60s as things were getting hotter and slowing down. This is a song called Bring Him Home by the Pioneers.

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July is B.B. Moore Campbell National Minority Mental Health Awareness Month, an opportunity to highlight the need for inclusive and culturally responsive mental health services while addressing gaps in minorities receiving those services. Mental health includes our emotional, psychological, and social well-being. It affects how we think, feel, and act, and helps determine how we handle stress, relate to others, and make choices. Racial and ethnic minorities experience numerous mental health disparities, including higher rates of attempted suicide in adolescence and lower treatment rates for mental disorders like depression in adults. 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

All right, that is the great Supersonics, Tommy McCook, doing From the Treasure Isle Dub, Volume 1, sort of mysterious selection of players involved. But it is a numerously reissued and sort of coveted record with just some incredible dub music, sometimes credited to Arthur Duke Reed, who's really the producer behind it. But it is Tommy McCook and the Supersonics, I believe, playing and sort of being the original musicians behind this. It has different sleeves. There's two volumes. And it's kind of a confusing or obscured release. But what is not confusing is just how heavy duty the dubs are on all these, on all the selections. We heard Construction Dub Style, the compilation or the dub selections from 1976. Originally released on the Treasure Isle label, produced by Duke Reed, as I said, with Tommy McCook and the Supersonics. You're listening to WRFI Community Radio. This is Threading the Needle. We're in hour two now of this sort of reggae and Jamaican focus. Before the Supersonics and the Treasure Isle dub, we heard from a classic Rocksteady LP with some ska selections by Derek Morgan, known as one of the kings of ska, if not his nickname. We heard Blazing Fire from Seven Letters, 1969 on, yes, you guessed it, Trojan Records. Prior to that, another compilation dedicated to a different label, the Unity label, and this compilation called Rude Boy Scorchers. We heard a classic by the Ethiopians, Reggae Hit the Town. That's a compilation that's come out, what, like 7 or 8 years ago now on the Kingston Sounds label. Also, a label called Jamaican Recordings does similar releases. Really nice stuff. Prior to that, a couple of reggae LP classics. Columbia Kali by Ja Lion, produced in the heyday of Lee Perry's productions of Black Ark. We heard Wisdom from Columbia Kali, Ja Lion, 1976 on the Mango label. Another essential Lee Perry production. Before that, U-Roy's classic, Dread in a Babylon. African Message was the one we heard. Of course, U-Roy the Toaster, Toaster Supreme. Everything came together on this record, known as a absolutely essential release. Released in Jamaica on the TR International, also worldwide on the Virgin label. We heard U-Roy's African Message from Dread in a Babylon, 1975. Nice dub LP called Reaction and Dub by another essential reggae and dub group, the Revolutionaries. We heard Fallout. Before that, Tommy McCook with the Aggravators this time at an LP called King Tubby Meets the Aggravators at Dub Station, creator of dub. And I believe that is a Bunny Lee. Bunny Lee's a name that, if you know your reggae anyway, you know Bunny Stryker Lee, but for many people, not totally well known. But he's behind all kinds of records, all kinds of music, all kinds of hits. There's many compilations. In fact, I have one that we maybe will hopefully get to. So stay tuned for that. But the creation or creator of dub from King Tubby Meets the Aggravators at Dub Station. That is from 1975, the heyday of dub, produced by Bunny Stryker Lee, mixed by King Tubby, of course, as it says in the title, creator of dub, the lead track we heard. And at the top of the set, from that classic skinhead reggae, Rocksteady, the Pioneers, Bring Him Home, from Long Shot, 1968, on Trojan again. All right, I sort of teased it earlier in the show here on Threading the Needle. I am Dusty, by the way, about doing an all 45 set, and that is what I have for you coming up right now. I'm going to start with a 45 I've played a few times, but it's just one of those songs for me that ranks absolute highest in songs, bar any genre, that are just favorites to me and just lifelong favorite music and songs. This is by the great Wailer himself, not Bob Marley. He wasn't an original Wailer, but Bunny Wailer. He had his own label called the Solomonic Label. Although this is on Wailin' Soul, actually, now that I mention it. So it's sort of a Solomonic, I believe, side label. But it's Bunny Wailer. And this is from a Dub Story issue.
as I mentioned earlier, the Great Japanese Reissue label did a nice pressing of this. This is called Tread Along. Such a song, just soulful. It soars. It's got lots of great percussion in it. Let's get into it right now. So this is Bunny Wailer with Tread Along from, I don't, we'll get you the year later. It's from the early 70s, I think it is. Here we go.

Now play this, this is a music.

Use my

Just want to hop in and let you know what we heard on those, what, 5 or 6 45s there. We heard right there the Upsetters with Dot Dub on the Black Art label from 1976. That's the version flip of Wah Dat on the other side. Before that, the great Herman Chinloy, known for his Aquarius Dub LP. This taken from a 45 on the Aquarius label, 1971. Youth Man with a version on the other side, of course. Another classic track for me before that on the Randy's label, 1969, Lord Charmers with the celebratory and funky In the Spirit. Lord Charmers, another sort of unheralded name in reggae and dub or rocksteady in that case. Another Upsetters track before that, Dark Moon. Early sort of Upsetters production, 1971, or pre-dub, really, just when he was doing those instrumental versions on the flip. On the Brad's label, Dark Moon, Bunny Wailer, Tread Along, an amazing song on the Whale and Soul label. As I said, just one of those songs that goes back as an absolute all-time favorite song. It originally came out, as I said, Whale and Soul in 1969. Pretty rare 45 to find. So there's a couple of different versions of it, both rare. So the Dub Store label did do a reissue in 2009. Bunny Wailer and the Wailing Wailers on the Whale and Soul label. A rocksteady, a sort of rocksteady label from, 66 to 70. Put together by the Wailers, really. Bunny Wailer would later do the Solomonic label, as I was talking about earlier. So anyway, that was my little 45 set. Could have brought more, but that's where we got. So let's go back to a couple of LPs here. Here's a really sort of obscure one. Doesn't get a ton of attention, but this has got some heavy-duty stuff on it. Also from the early dub period, 1974. Originally on the Green Sleeves label. It's on a different label, but it was on the Green Sleeves label, I believe, at some point. This is Sir Coxon Sound with the King of Dub Rock here on Threading the Needle.

Funky tune there from Larry Lawrence, as featured as part of the Clancy Eccles and the Dynamites productions. That was See Me. And Larry Lawrence, another name you don't hear too much about, Earl George Lawrence. He had just 3 45s, but featured on this production with Clancy Eccles. And it's called, let's see, Clancy Eccles and the Dynamites, Herbsman Reggae, 1970 on Trojan. Soulful little tune there. I like that

you know, little chiming keyboard in there. It's a fun sound of what's happening. You're listening to Threading the Needle. I am your host, Dusty Visions, with this Jamaican-focused theme today. Just a few minutes left. Less than 15, I will say. So let's tell you what we heard, and we're going to play a few more tracks, and then we'll say goodbye. Before that, Errol Brown from the Everlasting Dub with two Bs, Babylon Dubbing. That's from a reissue on the Music on Vinyl label. Is there anything they haven't done? Errol Brown, another lesser-known name in dub music. Don't have time to get too far into him, but an excellent record. I believe from the early 70s, 73 or 4. Yabby U from a Blood and Fire reissue of King Tubby's Prophecy in dub. There's a few different Prophecy of dubs. It's something else. But we heard Zion is here, Yabby U, an excellent album, another deep rootsy reggae, I should say deep roots dub record from Yabby U. That's from that Blood and Fire label, which was doing amazing reissues early on in the 90s and into the early 2000s. Cornell Campbell from his first LP, I believe is a compilation of singles and some new cuts called Cornell Campbell, 1973 on Trojan once again. Never Found a Girl, that sort of soulful cover there by Cornell Campbell. And Sir Coxon Sound from the King of Dub Rock, 1975, played from the Safari UK pressing. Capital Radio Rock is the song we heard. And that's where we're at. We're going to play a few more. This has been Threading the Needle. As I said, I'm here with you every 2 weeks on WRFI Community Radio. Otherwise, you can find my shows at mixcloud.com/threadingtheneedle or wherever you find your podcasts. You can find my episodes going back a long ways. All right, we're going to play some Joe Gibbs from one of his mighty dub collections. It says Almighty right on the cover. Some Rastafarian sort of influence here, as there is on a lot of this music. But this is Solid Gold, African dub, Joe Gibbs. Hope you enjoy. I'll see you next time around. Hope you enjoy these last few count. Hope you enjoy these last few cuts, that is. Thanks for tuning in. Here's Joe Gibbs.

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1: Sunny skies today with high temperatures around 87. Clear overnight with lows around 61 degrees. On Sunday, mostly sunny skies with a slight chance of some afternoon showers and highs again around 87. This is WRFI.

0: 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Aliens, register now.
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From the bottom of that set, Bijo de Seda, which means silkworm in Portuguese. That's a band from Brazil, Bijo de Seda, from their first album from, I guess, 1974. We heard Venus, Chrome Cranks before that, with their reading of a Pere Ubu tune, Street Waves, from the album Diabolical Boogie, and at the top, Van Duren from 1978. From the album Idiot Optimism, we heard a Chris Bell composition, Make a Scene. This is Dr. B, and you are listening to Bartlemania. Glad you tuned in. Up next, Frank Zappa.

From the bottom of that set, Sounds of Liberation, a band from Philadelphia, with a tune they recorded back in, I guess, 1972 on an album that I guess never got released. We heard New Horizon, Back Streets of Heaven, Fatboy Slim before that from the album You've Come a Long Way, Baby, Build It Up, Tear It Down, and at the top, Frank Zappa from One Size Fits All, San Bernardino. This is Dr. B, and you are listening to Bartlemania. Up next, Derek and the Dominoes.

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1: Before the break, we heard Brian Auger's Oblivion Express from the album Happiness Heartaches, Spice Island, and before that, Derek and the Dominoes with Eric Clapton from the album Live at the Fillmore, Why Does Love Got to Be So Sad? This is Dr. B, and you're listening to Hour 2 of Bartlemania. 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Anyhow, let's kick things off with Sun Ra from the album The Solar Myth Approach, Volume 1 and 2.

Mm-hmm.

From the bottom of that long, luxurious space mix, we heard Phil Yost. Big Sun River, August Noon Raft, Midstream Slowly Spinning. From the album Touchwood's Dream, Water is the Sun, a project of Drekka. We heard Appalachian of Paths, Unchosen, from Water is the Sun. And at the top, Sun Ra, from the Solar Myth Approach, Volume 1 and 2, we heard Realm of Lightning. This is Dr. B, and you are listening to Bartlemania. I'm glad you tuned in. I'd like to conclude my show now with something by Edward Larry Gordon, otherwise known as Laraji. This is Bethlehem, from the collection Segue to Infinity.

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Welcome to Lowlands. We have a great show for you today. I'll introduce the artists a little bit later in the set, but for now, stay tuned.

You are listening to WRFI. This is Lowlands. That was some very early My Morning Jacket with I Won't Cry. And that's off their Chapter 2 Learning Early Recordings, B-sides, covers. And I was just talking to somebody, that's a Kentucky band, and that was living in that area when My Morning Jacket, right before they took off, and they said that they had been to many shows of early My Morning Jacket, and that the consensus was that they were terrible. And they just kept going, and the vibe around that early group was that they were not any good. And then, excuse me, they had this huge breakout. They just kept going, apparently. And I'll never forget listening to that early My Morning Jacket sort of hit right around the time that Iron and Wine came out. And there was that lo-fi sound. And it just felt so revolutionary. I think M Word came out a little bit later, and just the tenor of their voice, their vocals, and just blew me away. I'm so glad that they kept going and they kept playing, and that that passion project didn't fizzle out. But I brought that one out because I've come across some old mixes that I've made, and that was on it. And I didn't recognize it at all, but it's been nice to revisit some old songs that I used to play all the time, and some of them will be sort of littered throughout and the mix today, but it's like visiting old friends or like old ghosts of who you once were. Before that was a cover of Nick Drake, it's Which Will, and that's Christian Lee Hudson, Eleanor Moss covering Nick Drake, and that's off a Nick Drake cover album called The Endless Colored Ways, the songs of Nick Drake. Before that, I played a classic Train song with Vashti Bunyan off Some Things Just Stick in Your Mind, and that song never fails to be so joyous to deliver, and such a unique sound. I feel like when I look up that era of Vashti Bunyan and like Leonard Cohen, if you look up old footage, it's just always like a solo artist sitting on this humongous stage by themselves, like playing to a really big audience. And I feel like that's such an era. I'm trying to think of who now is really big. And they're unaccompanied. They're just up by themselves on a stage. It's pretty cool. Maybe we can bring that back. It'd be interesting. Or maybe I'm just not thinking of someone. Feel free to text or call in at 607-441-9734 and remind me. Maybe there are people that are doing it all by themselves and they're just huge stars, but I can't think of any right now. The first two songs we started the set out with, there was Cinderwell, that was Queen of the Earth, Child of the Skies, author No Summer album, and I came across that. Bandcamp, sometimes they'll put out really cool little articles, and I'm on their list, their mailing list, so they emailed this cool list about free dirt record artists, and turned me on to this Cinderwell. It's such a cool, spooky fiddle sound. And Cinderwell was in living in Ireland at the time. I think it was, yeah, it was shut down. It was the COVID. And Cinderwell is the group of Amelia Baker. And she's a California artist, but she has roots in Ireland, was living there during COVID, and recorded this album.
And Free Dirt Records was talking about putting out albums even though everything was shut down at the time. And it also, this article led me to the opening artist of the set today, Frank Newsom, with Long Black Train. And that's off his Gone Away with a Friend album, and a really cool story about that. Frank Newsom, that album was actually recorded one summer evening in the tiny community of Hasey, Virginia. And that was in 2018. And he was discovered by Ralph Stanley, and he was invited to sing at a festival. And then Jim Lauderdale heard him there and brought up his name with a recording artist, and they ended up recording, like going to this church. So he's in the tradition, Frank Newsom's in the tradition of hymnodies, and sort of this, the oldest and deepest streams of American roots music, these affecting hymns sung in the old tradition of lined out hymns. They come out of services of Kentucky and Virginia, and old regular Baptists living in the deep beating heart of Appalachia. These hymns date all the way back to the British Isles, and that brutally stark way that they sing them is what's become known as that high, lonesome sound. And so once, I think, let's see, how did they get this recorded? It's really interesting. Jim Lauderdale first encountered Newsom's vocals, and he relayed the experience to Virginia State folklorist John Lohman, and the two decided to set out to Newsom's church to record these songs, and they set up the microphone in the church that evening, and with coal cars rumbling by outside, they recorded Newsom unaccompanied, which is a rarity in this tradition of hymnody, which usually features a call and response between the preacher and the congregation. So I thought that was so interesting. We're going to keep going here. We're going to be moving all over the place as we do on Lowlands, genre bending at its best. Enjoy.

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I'm your host, Summer, and let's get into what's happening around town. Let's see, at 6 o'clock, the Rocksteady Explosion, the Folkadelics, the Benefits, and the Shaving Mishap is at Liquid State Brewing Company. Also at 6, Harry Nichols will be at the Brewer's Kitchen and Tap Room. And another show at 6 is Neon and Nicotine Bingo at the Ithaca 5 and Dime. Oh, and also at 6, there's a lot of competing 6 o'clock shows. The Zydeco Trail Riders will be playing at Two Goats Brewing in Burdette. And at 8 o'clock, Georgie, Man Meets Monkey, and Livers will be at Angry Mom Records. To see the weekend's complete listings and to submit your event, visit wrfi.org/what's happening. What's happening out there? It's a beautiful day in Ithaca. I feel like I haven't quite recovered from the smoke. It's a strange new reality that we're living in now. I feel like I've been somewhat congested since then, but I'm so grateful that the smoke has moved on for now. And that's me knocking on maybe not wood, but hoping that it's wood. We were just listening to Cameron Noller. That's his track Felicity, off the 2025 album CRK. And there's a really cool article on the Acoustic Guitar Magazine. If you go to, I've read it many times here, so I'm not going to do it again, but I love going to Cameron Noller's website because he has a great pitch for his artistry. But if you go online to Acoustic Guitar, they talk about more about his artistry, and he grew up at the first decade of his life in Yuma, and then moved on to, and he lives currently outside of Houston, and he's attended the University of Houston for jazz studies, but he is a real scholar, and they make a good argument about how he has lovingly absorbed an archive's worth of early American guitar styles. And he's even written a book, which I have always wanted to check out, called Guitars Have Feelings Too. Before that, we had another Free Dirt Records artist, Anna and Elizabeth, and just what a stunning, stunning cover of The Very Day I'm Gone, rambling.

woman, and that's off their self-titled album. This song hails from the Kentucky ballad singer Addie Graham, and Anna and Elizabeth pieced together the song from a short recording provided by Graham's grandson, Rich Kirby. I just love all of this history. I feel like I just want so many different lives and so many different occupations. I want to do it all. I want to, in my imagination, when I was reading earlier about, gosh, what's his name? Let me look it up. I started my set off with him, Frank Newsom. And just this idea of these churches, like in Virginia, you know, where they have this call and response, and they're singing with these voices, like these Ralph Stanley voices, and they're singing these spirituals. And I mean, who doesn't want to pack up and go and experience that? And what I'm imagining, you know, romantically, that the acoustics in these old churches just carry those voices so well. And it was just, who doesn't want to follow these people around and ask questions and take field recordings? I'm so grateful for people who do. Before that, we had How Sweet I Roamed, and that was Jeff Tweedy, and he teamed up with Claire Rousset. I'm not sure I'm saying that right, but it's spelled Rousay. And that's off the Transa album. And I hadn't heard of that, but now that I'm looking it up, it's a compilation album. And that track was him singing William Blake's poem. And the money, this is this Transa album was put together in 2024 by the Red Hot organization. And it was a massive 46 track project that celebrates trans and non-binary visibility and rights. So that's really interesting. I want to explore that a little bit more. And before that, we had Trilobite, Let's Hope for Esperanza, off their self-titled album. And that was another song that kind of I rediscovered this morning when I was going through some old mixtapes and CDs that I had made in early 2000s. And I remembered it to be so playful and fun. And I was looking up Trilobite, and I wasn't getting a lot of information on them, so I had to look further into them. We started out that set with Shake Sugaree with Elizabeth Cotton and her granddaughter, Brenda Evans. And that was so sweet. That was Brenda Evans singing Shake Sugaree while her grandmother, Elizabeth Cotton, played the guitar. And Brenda Evans was about 12 years old there. I thought, what a sweet, delicate voice that was. We're going to kick it into gear. We're going to maybe we're not kicking it into gear because we are lowlands. And this feels like a very lowlands day mix that I put together. But we're going to maybe going to take a different road right now. Going to get maybe a little more early 2000s, a little dreamier. This is Fruit Bats. Remember them?

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That was Big Pony with a great version of Sleepwalk off of their Circles and Lines EP that came out in 2022. Big Pony is currently located in Binghamton and has been playing some shows in the Ithaca area, and I highly recommend trying to catch a live show. Before that, we had Isabel Campbell and Mark Lanigan with Trouble off their Sunday at Devil's Dirt album. And these are some songs. These are some songs that I've just dug up that I used to listen to quite a bit. Before that was Beach House with Lovelier Girl. It was so sweet to revisit this track. And that was off their self-titled album also. They made such a splash when they first came out. And we started out that set with Fruit Bats. And the track title is Seaweed. And that's off Mouthfuls. I was not here when I should have been 2 weeks ago. I headed south for a funeral. It was an elder in our family. And both my partner and I have Southern family, and when we go back and visit each other's family, it's quite a similar and fun experience. There's always stories, and we live for them. And this was one of our elders who was in their 80s, who had just passed, and we show up in this church and seen lots of extended family we haven't seen for a while, and on the table were the person who's passed away, their baby shoes were on the table. It was very sweet, these old leather shoes that have been saved for 80 years. And next to those shoes there were some feathers, and next to the feathers there was a book, and on the front of the book, but it was not just like a book that you're imagining, but like a paper, like a homemade book. Someone made a story, and they had photocopied on the cover a picture of a cockatiel, and I think the title was like The Life of Frank. And there was a picture of a cockatiel, and then it was sort of like a typed out, you know, stapled together book about Frank the cockatiel. Now I've known, it wasn't my family member who had passed, but I've known this family forever. And I said, "Who is Frank?" And everybody said, "You've never heard about Frank?" And so the story of Frank was actually in this book. So I skimmed this book because, you know, we were there for a more serious, you know, I just had a very short period of time to catch up on Frank. But Frank had showed up in this person's life. They were in their yard in North Carolina, and they saw this cockatiel, and it seemed fairly friendly, and it kept sort of going from branch to branch, and it became their pet. Somehow they had, it had landed on one of their shoulders, and they brought it inside, and they had called a family member and said, "Do you have a, remember you had an old bird? Did you keep that bird cage? I need it because we have a new bird, a found bird, and we've named it Frank." And this cockatiel, I guess, had stayed in this, had gotten in the cage. They put it in the kitchen, and they just watched it, and they listened for days. And about on the fourth day, this woman who had just passed, she had gone out for groceries, and when she came back, her family members who had stayed behind ran to the door and said that Frank whistled the whole song of Dixie while she was gone. And so it ended up that Frank liked bright colors, and they learned that if he liked particular cloth, brightly colored cloth napkins, and if they moved it in front of Frank's cage, he would whistle
the song of Dixie or make certain sounds and could talk and was very stimulated by this. Well, then they started taking Frank. They didn't clip Frank's wings, so they would take Frank with them and travel, and he would sit on their shoulder, and they would take him on boat rides. And they said that Frank could withstand up to like 30 mile an hour on the boat and would fly up and ride the draft of the boat behind while they were out on these excursions. Anyways, this really tickled me. I enjoyed the story so much. There's no shortage of good stories when we travel south and have family reunions. We're going to keep things going with some squirrel flour.

That was Richard Buckner with Ariel Ramirez off his Sense album. I wonder if any of you caught Richard Buckner at a house show in Trumansburg. Maybe it was 10 years ago. Yep, he used to come through here quite a bit. He's not very active now, but I wasn't at that show, but I know people that were busting down doors to get down there, and so it was a great intimate set. I love when artists are traveling through, and house shows sure are the best way to see people. Before that was Tracy Nelson with Hercules, and MJ Linderman produced that album. And Carly Hartzman of The Wednesday and MJ Linderman both sing on this new album that's out. Tracy Nelson is from New York, which I'm just learning. And of course, I just reached out to him, and I want to bug him and see if we can get him over here on Lowlands. It'd be fun to have him play live and ask him a few questions. Before that, we had DeLorean with Morning Watch off their album Not Exotic. And we started out that set with Squirrel Flower, Beethoven, and Billy Martin with the song Wheels. And that's a single. And it felt so country for Squirrel Flower. And I love the harmonies. And I was looking that up, and it was recorded live at 12 a.m. in a makeshift studio in Door County, Wisconsin. And let's see, it had the classic sound of Rhodes piano from Free Range's Sophia Jensen. And then there's the track anchored by Williams, Martin, and Maya Bon of Beethoven for the harmonies. And speaking of that creation, the story behind that song is, while on tour a couple of years ago, a gas station attendant said to us, "May your wheels stay on the ground." And I thought that was so beautiful, and it inspired the song while driving through a harrowing snowstorm between Boston and the Hudson Valley in February 2025. I had my Townes Van Zandt live CD playing and sang this song into my phone mic while listening to Townes dodging ice on the highway. I really wanted to write a song that let my voice shine in a way that my heavier songs don't always allow. I got to Beethoven House in Hudson and played it for Maya. And she wrote a stanza, "You said you wanted something I don't. I am always coming just as you go," helping me finish off the song. And she said, after recording the final version in Wisconsin, I asked Maya and Billy Martin to record harmonies inspired by the trio album. That's Linda Ronstadt, Dolly Parton, and Emmylou Harris. The voices and sounds of my childhood. Their voices sound so gorgeous together. I couldn't be happier to share this song. So it was sweet to listen to a more country-esque song from Squirrel Flower. And now I can really feel that story of white knuckle driving in a snowstorm listening to Townes Van Zandt. Perfect. We have a new member of the Lowlands family. I want to send out this next one to Leo. I love you already.

You're listening to Lowlands. I'm your host, Summer, and we're wrapping up here. That was Aldous Harding with Stop Your Tears, off their self-titled album. Before that, marking the 10-year anniversary of the Case, Lang, and Vares album, that is Nico Case teaming up with Katie Lang and Laura Vares.

Stars. That was Greens of June. And they'll have a re-release of that album in September with previously unreleased track on it. And we start out that set with Twain, Oh My Soul, off their Days of Effort and Ease. Only have a couple more for you here, and I'll see you in a couple of weeks. Stay tuned for Blues Zeppelin. Be well.

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Hi, everybody. Welcome to another edition of the Blues Zeppelin here on Radio Bern Rabe 95.6 megahertz here in Bern, the Swiss capital. And the Blues Zeppelin is heard every second Sunday twice a month on Radio Bern Rabe. And on today's program, we are going to speak with Raul Ucareda from the Augusti Blues Festival. I recorded an interview with him this past week. And that festival is coming up from the 31st of July to the 2nd of August in beautiful Haapsalu, Estonia. And the festival takes place in the open space, in the hoof of a castle built in the 13th century. We're going to talk more about that in hour number one. And yeah, we have a lot of new music as well. And we're going to open the show today. You know, Blue Zeppelin has not only been on Swiss community radios and community radio in New York State, in Ithaca, New York, and in Ottawa, the Canadian capital. The Blue Zeppelin was picked up some months ago by GroundZeroPlusRadio.com. That's an internet-based radio service based in Portland, Oregon. And I found a song that is appropriate for them. So I want to give a shout out to Clyde Lewis, Chris France, and Ron Patton at Ground Zero Plus. This is from a new album from Mike Rubin. And the album is called Many Hats. Hold on, excuse me. 5 Minutes of Passion on Many Hats Records. The album is called 5 Minutes of Passion. And this is appropriate. The song is called Alien in a Chair, and I'm sending this out to the entire crew at Ground Zero Radio.

spaceship came down and it began to land. The alien was friendly and he held my hand. He was so tired, how can I help that spaceman? I talked about a chair, but he didn't understand. I brought him in my house, sat him down. He said, can it be the greatest thing ever? We gotta get chairs on Mars.

0: Yeah, and that's Mike Rubin coming from Michael Rubin coming from Austin, Texas, with Alien in a Chair, and again sending that out to the entire crew at Ground Zero Plus. Dirk Hamilton, the wonderful singer-songwriter, has an album from 2009 called More Songs from My Cool Life, and he has a song here called When Good Men Do Nothing. And, you know, with all the news going on, everything going on, it's time for us to all step up and listen to this.
1: Come up to me, baby. Come up to me quick.

0: Yeah, that's brand new from Albert Castilla. The album is called Grits and Glory, and the song is called In My America. And what's interesting is he recorded this in London at Abbey Road Studios. So it's In My America, but recorded in London. Before that, we heard from Anthony Paul Soul Orchestra featuring Willie Jordan, asking a very important question: what can we do? So you see there's a theme here in the first set of the Blue Zeppelin, and before that, Dirk Hamilton, When Good Men Do Nothing. You know, we are coming up to 25 minutes past the hour. Want to let you know it's a very comfortable 25 degrees Celsius here in Bern. That's 77 degrees Fahrenheit. We're getting a respite from the tremendous heat wave, the heat dome that's been hovering over Switzerland. So the Blue Zeppelin now is hovering over Switzerland at the moment, but right now we're going to move. The Zeppelin is going to head northwards to the top of the Baltics to Estonia, where we're going to speak now with Raul Ukareda. He is the festival director of the Augusti Blues Festival, which takes place on the beautiful coastal town of Haapsalu in Estonia. I recorded an interview with him earlier this week to talk about the festival and play some of the music of those who will be performing there, and here it comes. You know, it's always a pleasure to have Raul Ukareda back with me on the Blue Zeppelin. He is the artistic director of the Augusti Blues Festival in Haapsalu, Estonia, and their festival's coming up on the 31st of July and the 1st of August in a couple of weeks. And it's great to have you back on the Blue Zeppelin, Raul.
1: Hi, thanks for having me, Mark. It's always my pleasure to talk to you.
0: You know, I checked out the lineup this year. Unbelievable, 2 days, and you have more than 30 acts lined up for 2 days. That's a really packed festival.
1: Yeah, actually, it's 2.5 days, and we have close to 40 acts, actually. 10 stages and all over the city of Haapsalu, and yeah, it's going to be intense.
0: Yeah, you know, it's a beautiful place. Haapsalu is located about 100 kilometers west of Tallinn. Tallinn itself having one of the most beautiful old cities in all of Europe. But the festival takes place right on the coast of Estonia, on the western coast. It takes place in this beautiful location in the middle of a castle, the open space of a castle that was built in the 13th century. It's an extraordinary place to come and hear blues music.
1: Yeah, absolutely. It's one of the most beautiful locations in Estonia and really famous summer resort town in Estonia. It's quite a location.
0: Let's talk about some of the headliners. You have from the UK a very young guy who's soaring like a rocket. Toby Lee is going to be there. Tell me a little bit about him.
1: Yeah, he's extraordinary guy. Actually, he's in his early 20s. He's like 23 or something, 22 or 23. I'm not sure, but he's been around already for 10 years or something. He started like a child prodigy, and he has already played with like Buddy Guy and Joe Bonamassa, and you know, he's really established himself already among great blues players. Yeah, he's quite a guitar player, actually, the extraordinary singer, and he has this special stage presence that sets him apart from, you know, the ordinary guys.
0: Great. Let's hear a track from him. This is from a recent CD, and the track we're going to hear is Just Hold On.

0: Not only is Toby Lee performing at Augusti Blues, another guy in his 20s, Sean Mac McDonald, is going to be performing there. I've met him a number of times, seen him perform. He was in Lucerne at the Blues Festival last year. I think he's maybe 24, 25 years old. Very talented guy.
1: Yeah, absolutely. He's one of my favorites. You know, he sings like Ray Charles and plays like T-Bone Walker or young B.B. King or something. You know, he's really quite something. I really look forward to seeing him. And actually, having these young guys, it's all on purpose. You know, this year's focus for us is like new wave of blues or new coming of blues. You know, we feel that blues is making like big comeback. Many young, great, talented guys are like leading this great coming back of the blues. So we have also Will Wilde from United Kingdom, a great harp player. He's like, he's a really powerful guy. He's like almost Stevie Ray Vaughan on the harp. Also, we have Skylar Softley from United States playing West Coast jump blues, also in his 20s, and extraordinary guy, and many more. And of course, we have living legends like Eric Sardinas.
0: No, it's amazing that you are focusing on the youth of blues. I think that's a very, very smart strategy. And I think that this is going to attract a lot of young people to come to your festival, and also reiterate to those who have been in the blues community for a long time that there really is a new generation coming along. Okay, why don't we hear something from Sean McDonald's first album? It's called Have Mercy, and he recorded it at one of the finest studios anywhere in the world. He recorded it at the Greaseland Studios in the Bay Area, you know, with Kid Anderson, and it just sounds fantastic. And the track we're going to hear is called Killing Me.

0: I'm back with Raul Ucareda. He's planning the Augusti Blues Festival taking place on the 1st and 2nd of August. So 31st July through the 2nd of August in Haapsalu, a beautiful coastal town in western Estonia. Raul, how should people figure out how to get to Haapsalu?
1: First, they should go to our website, which is www.augustiblues.ee. They can find all kinds of useful information there. Haapsalu is really close to the capital city of Estonia, Tallinn. There are many buses going from Tallinn to Haapsalu, and also it's only 90 kilometers from Tallinn to Haapsalu. It's even not that expensive to take a cab or something. Plus, we have special festival buses coming from the harbor of Tallinn to Haapsalu and back at night, both days. This information also can be found on our website.
0: I will be posting the website on the Blue Zeppelin Facebook page. So there'll be a direct link on Blue Zeppelin Facebook to your festival.
1: And also, if somebody has difficulties finding accommodation in Haapsalu, Haapsalu is a tiny town and not too many hotel rooms available. Don't be discouraged by that. Just find yourself an accommodation in Tallinn and just enjoy both beautiful cities of Estonia, Tallinn and Haapsalu. Like I said, the distance between them is only 19 kilometers. It's like an hour drive or bus ride, and it can be done easily.
0: You know, the next artist we're going to talk about is a very good friend of mine, Mr. Black and Blues, Michael Pollitt, who hails from Melbourne, Australia. I've known him now some 12 years. Great artist. And I can't believe he's going to show up in Estonia.
1: Yeah, it's great. Actually, we have already many artists from Australia, even although they are very far from us. But yeah, we love Australian blues musicians, and Mr. Black and Blues is no exception. Yeah, he's a great guitar player, great singer. Yeah, we're really happy to have him.
0: And he's going to perform on the Saturday, on the 1st of August, at one of the venues, which is an outdoor railway station where the walls have been removed. So an old railway station. And I've seen wonderful concerts there. It takes place on Saturday afternoon, and it's a great outdoor venue.
1: Yeah, it's a special location. Yeah, it's something special. Yeah, it's not a very big venue. It will be always packed, and it's really great atmosphere there and great sound and ideal location to perform acoustic blues.
0: Let's go hear something from Michael Pollitt. This track is called

0: Coming back in our final moments with Raul Ucareta, who is the artistic director of the Augusti Blues Festival in Haapsalu, Estonia. And the next group hails from Finland. It's Mick Bjorklof, Lefty, and a guy named Chef. I know Mick, but I don't know the other two guys.
1: I know them all, actually. Mick, that's how they pronounce his name. Mick is an old friend of mine and really one of the best Finnish blues players. And also Lefty. Lefty is called Lefty because he is lefty. He plays left-handed guitar. He's like one of the best blues guitar players in Finland. He's really quite something. Mostly plays slide and stuff, you know. He's really, really, really great guitar player. And they are performing at Augusti Blues for the first time, even though I know them like for 20 years or something.
0: And Chef, who is Chef?
1: He's a percussion player also. Wonderful human being, great musician.
0: Great. We're going to hear something from a live album they recently released. This track is called Mississippi. I'm really looking forward to once again making the trip to the top of the Baltics to come to your wonderful festival. And I got to tell you, I think it is the festival in the most beautiful venue anywhere in Europe.
1: Yeah, it's a quite beautiful location, really. And I welcome all the European blues fans, and why not even from farther locations from all over the world.
0: Thank you, Raul, and I'll see you in a couple of weeks. Raul, I also want to mention you have a wonderful set of volunteers that help you with this festival. Without that, the festival would not take place. In most blues festivals in the summer, the volunteers are essential.
1: Yeah, absolutely. All the local people, they are really working tight together with us, and it's like a great blessing for us to have Haapsalu and all the people of Haapsalu helping us with making all this happen.

0: Yeah, that is absolutely extraordinarily beautiful live music.
1: Oh, thank you.
0: From Jennifer Lynn. Yeah, thank you. Jennifer Lynn and Groove Revival, recorded live in Bismarck, North Dakota. Brand new album from 2026. And the name of the track was called Nothing Holding Me Down. And the album is called Electric Eden. And the artwork on this album is really beautiful. It shows a tree with roots connected to amplifiers. Really nice work by Jennifer Lynn and Groove Revival. And that took us out of the interview with Raul Ucureta talking about the upcoming Augusti Blues Festival on the coastal village of Haapsalu in Estonia. More information you can find on the Blue Zeppelin Facebook page. I put up a link to the festival. It's augustiblues.ee. Blues is spelled with two U's, no E. So take a look on the website. It'll be easier to find it that way. We're coming up to the top of the hour. You are listening to the Blue Zeppelin on Radio Bern, Rabe 95.6 megahertz here in the Swiss capital. The Blue Zeppelin is also heard in Zurich on Radio Laura on Saturday nights from 10 till midnight, and on Dies Radio, DAB Plus Radio, in the Canton of the Valais, and also in North America here, 89.7 WRFI Odessa, 88.1 in Ithaca, 91.9 WINO Watkins Glen, and CJRO Carlsbad Springs, Ottawa. And of course on Ground Zero Plus, internetradio.com. And you can find out the Blue Zeppelin is usually online there two or three times a week. And we're ready for hour number two now with the Blue Zeppelin. We're going to play something from a brand new album from Gabe Stillman. The album's called What Happens Next. And this is a great track called Shame, Shame.

Yeah, what a powerful song. That's brand new from Russ Green on Overtone Records. He's a harmonica player and singer from Chicago, Russ Green. The album is called Stone Cold, and the song we heard was called Lint Redux. Before that, going to Austin, Texas, Gabe Stillman from an album called What Happens Next, and the song we heard was Shame, Shame. And he's on Gulf Coast Records, as is Albert Castilla's new album, also on Gold Coast. And this album for Gabe Stillman was produced by Anson Funderburg. You know, one of the good things about community radio is that we are not constrained by the length of a song. And the next artists I'm going to play, this is from a wonderful new album, getting a lot of press. Deservedly so, very positive press. This is the Gypsy Blue Review featuring J.P. Soares and Ann Harris. And there's a track on here called Cigar Box Jam, which is actually more than 18 minutes long. And we're going to listen to it right now.

Yeah, that is mind-blowing. That's from the Gypsy Blue Review featuring J.P. Soares and Ann Harris. Beautiful, beautiful music. Also want to give a shout-out Michael Pollitt, who was featured in the interview with Raul Ucareda talking about the Augusti Blues Festival is online. He just checked in. I want to give a shout-out to him down in Australia. And you know who has a new album? Taz Crew. Taz Crew is a brand new album, and here's the title track. It's called Might Give Out.

0: Yeah, that's the wonderful Judith Owen. Judith Owen recorded live at Marion's Jazz Room with a spinach song, and you know, she was not singing about spinach. We just have seconds to land the Zeppelin. I want to thank you all for listening. I want to thank Raul Ukureita from Augusti Blues in Estonia. And in 2 weeks, I will be in Estonia, so there'll be a reprise edition of the Blues Zeppelin. 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

WRFI Community Radio, that was Jim Jarmusch and Annika performing These Days off of the soundtrack for Father, Mother, Sister, Brother, Jarmusch's latest film. The packaging of the record talks about it being an Nico cover, and maybe it is more faithful to the Nico version, but I think of it primarily as a Jackson Browne song, which it was originally. It's the Nico, if this is a Nico cover, then this is a cover of a cover, which is definitely a way to do a cover. It's a good song. I love that final line. This is Audio Stew. Please don't call the station and confront me with my failures. Just kidding, I don't have any. We've got a good lineup of stuff set aside on this Saturday night. We are here till 9 p.m. We've put aside some discs by Alan Vega, Heron Oblivion, Pulp, and right now we've got one from Liars, spelled like the instrument, not like One Who Lies. This is called Not Looking Back. Enjoy.

WRFI Community Radio. That was Funkadelic with Friday Night, August 14th. We are actually going to have a Friday Night, August 14th this year. Perhaps I have no idea if that's a preview of what we're going to play that night. I don't have a show that night, but should be a good time tuning in, and it's certainly a good time for the main character of that song. Before that was Alan Vega covering the classic rock and roll tune Bebopalula. That was off of his second album, Collision Drive, which, unlike his work with Suicide, was mostly guitar-driven rather than sort of the minimal synths of Suicide. And it's his... like, his love for the early days of rock and roll was very present in Suicide, and it's just comes right to the front. This is a reissue from this year on Sacred Bones Records. I think they've reissued a few of his, but this is the one I picked up. Before that was The Strange Boys with Between Us, which I think does a little bit of a Rolling Stones quote at the start, if my ears do not deceive me. Before that was Zoamba with Eyes Full. Zoamba made the second album, Eyes Full, as sort of like a country-influenced singer-songwriter album, but their background is as a jazz saxophonist who... has gotten pretty out there, worked with John Zorn and everything. So it's interesting to see those, that background bleed into the more conventional tunes they're writing now. Really cool record. And starting off that set was Lyres, L-Y-R-E-S, like the instrument, that is Not Looking Back. This is WRFI. Heard at 88.1 FM in Ithaca, 91.9 FM in Watkins Glen, and 89.7 FM across the Southern Finger Lakes. 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And apparently we've gotten in the knowledge of the smart speaker universe, because you can tell your smart speaker to play WRFI, and they will play us rather than some other random thing those initials might stand for. Good for us. Next up, we've got one by Pear Ubu. This is off of their 1987 record, The Tenement Year. They are known for their early work, but they've got a long career. And this is not even that far into it. Anyway, it's called We Have the Technology. Enjoy.

don't look back. She's got everything she needs. She's an artist.

WRFI Community Radio. That was the Psychedelic Furs with Sister Europe. Before that, you heard Caroline Polachek with Buddy Bunny is a Rider. The Tom Tom Club with She Belongs to Me, which is a Bob Dylan cover. And I think it's fair to say that the lyrics either make that title very impressive or provide something of a counterpoint to it. It's a good version. The original is one of the less famous cuts off of Bringing It All Back Home, and also very much worth the time. And starting out was Pear Ubu with We Have the Technology off of The Tenement Year, which is a record that kind of reins in the chaos of their earlier records into something a little more, with a little more of a recognizable bass. And right now, we've got probably a pretty recognizable one. This is one of the singles off of Pulp's His and Hers. This is called Do You Remember the First Time? Enjoy.

WRFI Community Radio. That was the Smiths off of their self-titled debut with You've Got Everything Now. The Pretenders with Back on the Chain Gang. Good running for the band's finest moment. The Apollinaires with The Feeling's Gone, collected on the Two Tone Collection, A Checkered Past, an excellent 2-CD compilation of the Two Tone label. And starting off that set was Pulp with Do You Remember the First Time? 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We are looking at a little bit of color change out the window of the historic Clinton House at this 8 p.m. hour. And we are going to be continuing till 9. And then Kid Catharsis is going to take over for us and play the Bombast program. We, of course, are Audio Stew. I'm the host,